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All praises due to Allah, and may Allah subhanahu wa ta'ala raise the rank of our beloved Prophet Muhammad sallallahu alayhi wa sallam and protect his nation from that which he fears for them. Allah subhanahu wa ta'ala said in the Quran, من المؤمنين رجال صدقوا ما عاهدوا الله عليه فمنهم من قضى نحبه ومنهم من ينتظر وما بدلوا تبديلا. This ayah means, there are men among the believers who were honest in the oath they made to Allah. Some have died, and some are still waiting to follow the same path, and they never change their oath. Dear listeners, today inshallah, we are continuing the brief summary regarding the life of Abu Bakr as-Siddiq, may Allah Ta'ala raise his rank. Abu Bakr radiallahu anhu was such an amazing person and great companion that was not possible to cover even a brief summary of his life over the last session. Therefore today, I would like to continue to explain and add more information that I hope we can all learn from, insha'Allah ta'ala. Abu Bakr as-Siddiq, radiyallahu ta'ala anhu, was a source of guidance and acceptance of the truth. He was of the Quraysh tribe. He was born around 3 years after the event of the elephant. He was one of the leaders of Quraysh, loved among them, and an object of affection. He was fair of skin, thin built, he had a protruding forehead, and was the most generous of the companions. When Islam appeared, he was the first man to embrace it, at the age of 37, and he lived as a Muslim for 26 years. He led many to the religion of Islam because of the affection they had for him and how well disposed they were towards him. It resulted in the conversion of his parents, of some of the 10 people who received the good news of their salvation in the hereafter, including people like Az-Zubayr, Uthman ibn Affan, Abdul Rahman ibn Auf, and Talha. Through his effort, his parents, his child, and grandchild became companions. He was the first successor, the first caliph of Islam, and the first to perform Hajj as the commander of Islam. For the Messenger of Allah, sallallahu alayhi wasallam, conquered Mecca in the year 8. And appointed Abu Bakr to lead people in Hajj in the year 9. Abu Bakr as-Siddiq emigrated with the Messenger of Allah sallallahu alayhi wasallam, stayed with him in the cave and protected him with his own body. Ibn Umar radiyallahu ta'ala anhuma reported that the Messenger of Allah sallallahu alayhi wasallam said in meaning to Abu Bakr, "You are my brother and my companion in the cave." Abu Bakr had been asking him permission to leave to Medina, and when the time to emigrate came, the Messenger of Allah sallallahu alayhi wasallam went to Abu Bakr and found him asleep. He woke him up and said, "I was granted permission to leave." Lady Aisha radiallahu ta'ala anha said, "I saw my father cry with happiness." As for his merits, radiallahu ta'ala anh, they were many. He was one of the 10 companions promised paradise, as mentioned by a hadith. One of them was that the Messenger of Allah, sallallahu alayhi wasallam, said in meaning,

have two assistants from the dwellers of heaven and two assistants from the dwellers of earth. As for my two assistants from the dwellers of heaven, they are Jibreel and Mikael. And as for the two assistants from the dwellers of earth, they are Abu Bakr and Umar. Anas said, in meaning, the Prophet sallallahu alayhi wasallam climbed on Uhud with Abu Bakr, Umar and Uthman, and it quaked underneath them, so he said, Uthbut, fama alayka illa nabiyun wa siddiqun wa shahidan, which means, remain firm, for here are a prophet, a completely truthful man, and two martyrs. It is reported that Ali said, O Wahb, shall I tell you who are the best in this community after its prophet? They are Abu Bakr, Umar, and another man. It is also reported that Sayyiduna Ali radiyallahu ta'ala anhu said, the Messenger of Allah sallallahu alayhi wa sallam appointed Abu Bakr to lead the people in prayer, and I was present, I was not absent. I was in good health, I was not ill, and if he wanted to push me forward, he would push me forward. We accepted in this world whomever was accepted by Allah and His Messenger for the sake of our religion. Sayyiduna Ali radiallahu anhu was asked to speak of Abu Bakr. He said, this is the man whom Allah Azza wa Jal had called Siddiq by the tongue of Jibreel and the tongue of Muhammad sallallahu alayhi wa sallam. He stood in for the Messenger of Allah sallallahu alayhi wa sallam when he did not attend the congregational prayer. He accepted him for our religion, so we accepted his leadership in this world. Abu Bakr as-Siddiq radiyallahu ta'ala anhu led an ascetic life and was humble and generous. Sayyiduna Umar radiyallahu ta'ala anhu said, the Messenger of Allah sallallahu alayhi wa sallam told us to give charity. And it happened that I had some money available at that time. I said to myself, today I want to be ahead of Abu Bakr. So I offered half of my money. The Messenger of Allah sallallahu alayhi wa sallam said, what did you leave for your family? I replied, an equal amount. Abu Bakr then came with all of his money, and the Messenger of Allah sallallahu alayhi wa sallam said, what did you leave for your family? Abu Bakr replied, I left for them the care of Allah and His Messenger. I said to Abu Bakr, you will always be ahead of me. Also Abu Huraira, may Allah Ta'ala raise his rank, said in meaning, the Messenger of Allah sallallahu alayhi wa sallam said, I did not benefit from any wealth as I did from Abu Bakr's. Abu Bakr then wept and said, my money and I are entirely at your bidding, O Messenger of Allah. The strong stance of Abu Bakr radiyallahu ta'ala anhu after the demise of the Prophet sallallahu alayhi wa sallam played a major role at a time when hope in the hearts of the polytheists rose, when some apostatized, others refused to pay zakat. Abu Bakr radiyallahu ta'ala anhu was prompt to redress the situation and rectify the wrong. He rose to the caliphate on the day of the Prophet's death, sallallahu alayhi wa sallam, in the year 11 of Hijrah, and all the companions were unanimous to recognize his legitimacy. Abu Bakr, radiyallahu ta'ala anh, ordered to put the Quran together in one book, and thus he became the first one to gather the whole Quran. Before this, it had not been put in one volume.
Instead, it was entirely known in the heart of reciters among the companions. It was written on separate sheets and on other things. This is an example of a good bid'ah, a good innovation started by Abu Bakr radiyallahu ta'ala anh and acknowledged by the companions. May Allah ta'ala reward them for it. Abu Bakr as-Siddiq radiyallahu ta'ala anh passed away in the 13th year of the Hijrah at the age of 63, and his caliphate lasted for 2 years, 3 months, and 10 days. When death came to him, he appointed Umar ibn al-Khattab radiyallahu ta'ala anhu to succeed him. There are different of opinions about the cause of his death. Umar ibn al-Khattab radiyallahu ta'ala anhu performed the funeral prayer for him, and he was buried in the room of Lady Aisha radiyallahu ta'ala anha. He had been his companion in life. He was now at his side in death. Sallallahu ta'ala alayhi wa sallam wa radiyallahu ta'ala an Sayyidina Abi Bakr as-Siddiq. Allahumma ameen ya Rabbal Alameen, and Allah ta'ala knows best.

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Praise be to Allah, the most merciful. Praise be to Allah, who does not resemble any of his creations. And may Allah raise the rank of our Prophet Muhammad sallallahu alayhi wa sallam.

Good afternoon, boys and girls, and on this Sunday afternoon, I welcome you to another live episode on The Hit Show on 92.1 FM, the Muslim Community Radio. Today is the 11th of October, 2026, and it is the 29th of Rabi'ul Akhir, 1448 in the Hijri year. The number to call on is 97072747. Again, that's 97072747. Give us a call, say the statement for today's episode, play one of the many games we offer, and be in the draw to win today's giveaway. Behind the mic is Zainab, delighted to be your host once again.

Boys and girls, today we have two very, very special segments prepared for you. Segment one for today, inshallah, it's going to be part of a series about righteous Muslim women in Islam. Some stories will be about female companions of the Prophet, some about pious women before the time of the Prophet, peace be upon him, and some which occurred after his death.

The Islamic knowledge and good manners from the Prophet's peace be upon them. Today we are speaking about Lady Aisha, the daughter of our master Abu Bakr and the wife of our messenger Muhammad sallallahu alayhi wasallam.

All right, well, that was a very nice song, mashallah. As for segment two on the Kids Show today, we are going to be talking about a strange animal. Before we start talking about that animal, I would like to give you some hints, and then you callers, will, you boys and girls, would call me and guess the animal and see if you're going to get it right. I'll give you some hints about the animal. Some of the hints is that the animal is very tough, has very tough and scaly skin, is cold blooded, it can stay under the water for a long time, and it spends majority of its time around and in the river. That's the hints for today. Call in and guess the animal. As we are talking about some of the greatest women in Islam, the statement for today is about the best women in Islam. And these are Maryam, Fatima, Khadija, Asiya, and Aisha. Again, the five best women in Islam are Maryam, Fatima, Khadija, Asiya, and Aisha.

0: All right, boys and girls, without further ado, let's take our first callers for today. Hello, assalamu alaikum.
1: Wa alaikum assalam.
0: Who am I speaking to?
1: Rahil Bayrouti.
0: How are you today, Rahil?
1: Alhamdulillah.
0: Alhamdulillah. Rahil, do you know the statement for today?
1: No.
0: The best woman in Islam.
1: The best woman in Islam.
0: Are. Maryam.
1: Maryam.
0: Fatima.
1: Fatima.
0: Khadija.
1: Khadija.
0: Asia.
1: Asia.
0: And Aisha.
1: And Aisha.
0: MashaAllah, do you know how to say them by yourself?
1: No.
0: Okay. Then repeat after me. Maryam.
1: Maryam.
0: Fatima.
1: Fatima.
0: Khadija.
1: Khadija.
0: Asia.
1: Asia.
0: And Aisha.
1: And Aisha.
0: Okay. Now, before we move on and play the game for today, would you like to guess the animal that we gave the hints about earlier?
1: Yes.
0: Yeah, tell me.
1: Shark.
0: A shark. Okay, I'm going to note it down. And let's see if it's correct. You can stay tuned until the end of the episode today to see if it was the correct one. Okay, Rahil, which game would you like to play? The ABC game, the counting game, the translation ABC game, translation game.
1: ABC game.
0: Okay. You do have 40 seconds on the clock, and I will be giving you a letter. And you have to tell me as many words as you can that start with this letter. Are you ready?
1: Yes.
0: Okay. Your letter for today is the letter... Is the letter R. R for Rahil. Okay?
1: Yes.
0: Okay. Your timer will start in 3, 2, and 1.
1: Rabbit. Rat. Rat. Wrong. Rabia. Red. Raccoon. Rug.
0: Okay, mashallah, he did give me 7 correct words in 40 seconds. Well done. Hello, okay. You actually gave me 8 words, but one of them was incorrect. How do you spell the word wrong?
1: Oh.
0: How do you spell that word?
1: W-R.
0: It doesn't start with R. There's W at the beginning. But overall, you did do an amazing job. Well done, Rahil. And would anyone else like to play?
1: Yes.
0: All right, put them on. Assalamu alaikum.
1: Wa alaikum assalam.
0: Who am I speaking to?
1: Danielle Bayrouti.
0: How are you, Danielle?
1: Alhamdulillah.
0: Alhamdulillah. Danielle, do you know the statement for today?
1: No.
0: Okay. So the statement is, the best women in Islam are?
1: The best woman.
0: Yep. Maryam.
1: The best woman. Maryam.
0: Fatima.
1: Fatima.
0: Khadija.
1: Khadija.
0: Aisha.
1: Aisha.
0: And Asia.
1: And Asia.
0: MashaAllah, well done. And Danielle, would you like to take a guess of today's strange animal?
1: Yeah.
0: Who do you want to guess? What do you think the animal is?
1: The same as Rahil.
0: A shark?
1: Yeah.
0: Okay, I've noted it down. All right, what game would you like to play?
1: What games do you have?
0: So we have the opposite game, translation game, ABC game, counting game, math game.
1: ABC game.
0: Spelling game. ABC game?
1: ABC game. Yeah.
0: Okay, you do have 40 seconds on the clock to say as many words as you can that start with the letter that I'm going to give you. Are you ready? Are you ready? Okay.
1: Yeah.
0: Rahil got 7 words. Let's see how much you're going to be getting. Your letter for today is D. D for Daniel. Okay?
1: Yeah.
0: Okay. Your timer will be starting in 3, 2, and 1.
1: Dog, donkey, bus, the dumb, dig.

0: How about an animal, maybe? Dolphin. Okay, that was amazing, Danielle. How many words did you say? Did you count them?
1: No.
0: You gave me 4 correct words. MashaAllah. Well done. And Daniel, would anyone else like to speak?
2: Yes.
0: All right, put them on.
2: No?
0: All right, it was lovely hearing your voices. Assalamu alaikum.
2: Wa alaikum salam.

0: All right, moving on to our next callers for today. Hello, assalamu alaikum.
1: Assalamu alaikum.
0: Wa alaikum assalam. Who am I speaking to?
1: Jana.
0: How are you today, Jana?
1: Good, alhamdulillah.
0: Alhamdulillah. Jana, what's your last name?
1: Oma.
0: Okay. Jana, do you know the statement for today?
1: The best woman in Islam are Maryam, Fatim, Fatima, Aisha, and Khadija.
0: One more? It starts with A. Asia.
1: Asia.
0: Yes, mashallah. Very amazing job. Okay, Jana, would you like to also guess the strange animal for today?
1: I didn't hear about that one.
0: Okay, I'll re-say the hints. So, this animal has very tough and scaly skin. It is called blooded. It can stay under the water for a long time. And it spends a lot of time in the river.
1: A crocodile or alligator?
0: You have to choose one.
1: Crocodile.
0: Okay, I'm going to put it down and let's see if it's correct.
1: I should have said something else, like a fish.
0: Okay, Jana, which game would you like to play?
1: You know the one with the letter and then I have to say the word?
0: The ABC game?
1: Yes, please.
0: Okay, so I give you one letter and you have to give me as many words that start with that letter.
1: Okay.
0: Is this the game that you want to play?
1: Yes.
0: Yes, all right. So you do have 40 seconds on the clock. Our highest score for today so far is 7 words in 40 seconds. Let's see if you can beat that. Do you think you can?
1: Maybe.
0: I believe you can. Inshallah. That's correct, inshallah. All right, your 40 seconds will be starting soon. Your letter for today is M. M for Muslim. Easy?
1: Okay.
0: Yalla.
1: Yes.
0: Your 40 seconds will be starting in 3, 2, and 1. Go.
1: May, Matt, Mug, Miss, Millie, Mile, Melt, Mail, Moth, Mary, Mouse, Music, Mobile, Mom. Dad, Magic, Moon, a Mango, a Mailbox, Mansion, Machine, Magnify, Melody, what else? Mail.
0: MashaAllah, you gave me 21 words in 40 seconds. Great job, MashaAllah.
1: Thank you.
0: No worries. And also, an extra dot because you said mango, and mango is my favorite fruit. So, well done to that as well. Okay, Zana, would anyone else like to speak?
1: Yes, please.
0: Okay, put them on.
1: Wait, Lana.
0: Hello, assalamu alaikum, Lana.
2: Assalamu alaikum.
0: Wa alaikum assalam. Let me guess, is your name Lana?
2: Yes.
0: How are you today, Lana?
2: Alhamdulillah.
0: Lana, how old are you?
2: You're five.
0: You're five. I want to ask you a question. Before you start eating, what do you say?
2: Bismillah.
0: MashaAllah. And when you finish eating, what do you say?
2: Alhamdulillah.
0: Alhamdulillah. That's absolutely correct. Well done. Lana, do you want to guess the strange animal for today? What do you think the strange animal is?
2: Shark.
0: Shark? Okay, I'm going to note it down. Wait, and what game would you like to play?
2: Do the ABC game. ABC game.
0: Okay. I'm going to give you an easy letter for today. The letter for you is going to be A. A for apple. Easy?
2: Yes.
0: Okay, you do have 40 seconds on the clock and your time is starting in 3, 2, and 1. Go.
2: apple. Apple.
1: Alarm.
2: Alarm.
1: Alert. Alert. Angry. Angry. Artist. Artist.
2: Art.
1: Ash.
2: Ash.
0: Avoid. Okay, mashallah, he gave me 11 correct words in 40 seconds. Great job. Mashallah, great job, Lana. And would anyone else like to speak?
2: Yes, please.
0: All right, put them on.
2: Assalamu alaikum.
0: Wa alaikum assalam wa rahmatullah. Who am I speaking to?
2: Rana.
0: Lana?
2: Rana.
0: Rana. I love your names, mashallah. They all rhyme together. Jana, Lana, Rana. I love it. How are you today, Rana?
2: Good, alhamdulillah.
0: Alhamdulillah. Rana, is your last name also Omar?
2: Yes.
0: Okay. All right, Rana, do you know the statement for today?
2: No.
0: Okay, so the statement is, the best women in Islam are?
2: The best women in Islam are?
0: Maryam.
2: Maryam.
0: Fatima.
2: Fatima.
0: Khadija.
2: Khadija.
0: Asia.
2: Asia.
0: And Aisha.
2: And Aisha.
0: MashaAllah, well done. Okay, do you want to guess the strange animal for today?
2: Yes, please.
0: Okay, what would you like to guess?
1: Baba, I can't
2: A fish.
0: A what?
2: A fish.
0: I can't hear you.
2: A fish.
0: Fish. A fish. Okay, I'm going to note it down. Fish. All right, what game would you like to play?
2: The ABC game.
0: Okay, you do have 40 seconds on the clock to give me as many words as you can that start with the letter R. R for Rana.
2: Okay.
0: Okay. All right, your timer is starting in 3, 2, and 1. Go.
2: Red, run, rush, right, bite. Red, ram, room. Rest, bank, all, rap, road, race, right, ready, ray, run, realistic, running, rolling. Rana,
0: MashaAllah, great job. You did give me 17 words in 40 seconds. Amazing. Great job, MashaAllah. Okay. Rana, would anyone else want to speak?
2: No, thank you.
0: All right, it was lovely hearing your voice. Assalamu alaikum.
1: InshaAllah, we win.
0: InshaAllah, you do. Stay tuned to figure out. Yeah, assalamu alaikum.

0: All right, boys and girls, moving on to our next callers for today. Hello, assalamu alaikum.
1: Wa alaikum assalam.
0: Who am I speaking to?
1: Rabab Abdullah.
0: How are you today, Rabab?
1: Alhamdulillah.
0: Alhamdulillah. Rabab, do you know the statement for today?
1: No.
0: Okay, so the best women in Islam are?
1: The best women of Islam are?
0: In Islam are?
1: In Islam are?
0: Maryam. Fatima. Khadija. Asya. And Aisha. Okay. Before we play our game for today, would you like to guess the strange animal for today's episode?
1: Yes.
0: All right. What would you like to guess?
1: A rabbit.
0: Okay. I'm going to note it down and let's see if you got it right. Inshallah, I'll be announcing it at the end of today's episode. What game would you like to play?
1: The ABC game.
0: The ABC game. Okay, seems like today the ABC game is the famous one. Your letter for today is the letter C. C for C? Cat. Easy?
1: Yes.
0: Okay, our highest score for today so far is 21. Let's see if you're able to beat that number. Do you think you can? Do you think you can beat that number?
1: Yeah.
0: Okay, I believe you can as well. Your 40 seconds is starting in 3, 2, and 1. Go.
1: Humble. Carefree.
2: Emerald.
1: Cookie.
2: Emerald.
1: Paris. Tash.
2: Cookie.
1: Parrot. Camera. Four. Celebrate. Camel. Tap. Chip. Card. Charity. Cap. Camping. Hold. Camp.
2: Camping.
1: Camping.
2: Cappuccino.
1: Cheerful.
2: Cappuccino.
1: Cappuccino. Clean. Lima.
2: Liver.
1: Catchy.
2: Colorful.
1: Comfort.
0: 21 words in 40 seconds, exactly the same as the previous score. MashaAllah, well done. Thank well done, Rabab. No worries. And Rabab, would anyone else like to speak?
1: Yes.
0: All right, put them on.
3: Assalamu alaikum.
0: Wa alaikum assalam. How are you?
3: Alhamdulillah.
0: That's great to hear. What's your name?
3: Bastam.
0: How are you today, Bastam?
3: Alhamdulillah.
0: Bastam, do you know the statement for today?
3: Oh, no.
0: Okay, so the best women in Islam are?
3: The best women in Islam are?
0: Maryam. Fatima. Khadija. Asya. And Aisha. MashaAllah, well done. Bassam, what's your guess for the strange animal for today's episode?
3: A horse.
0: A horse. I can't hear properly. A what?
3: A horse.
0: Can you say it a bit slower?
3: A horse.
0: Okay, I noted it down for you. And what game would you like to play?
3: The ABC game.
0: All right. Your letter for today is B. B for Bassam. Ready?
3: B?
0: Yes, B.
3: Yes.
0: Okay, your 40 seconds will start in 3, 2, and 1. Go.
3: Baby, ball, banana, band, bang, basket, bat, bar, beach, bean, bee, beautiful, beauty, because, become, bed, bedroom, bird, Be, before, begin, behave, behind, believe, bill, belly, belong, below, belt, bench, bend, bury, be, better, between, bicycle, big, bike, bill, bird, birth, birthday, biscuit, bite, bitter, black, blade, blame, Blanket.
0: MashaAllah, 35 words in 40 seconds. Great job, MashaAllah.
3: Thank you.
0: No worries. And Bassam, would anyone else like to speak?
3: Yes.
0: All right, put them on. Hello, assalamu alaikum.
4: Wa alaikum assalam.
0: And who am I speaking to?
4: Salah Abdullah.
0: How are you today, Sara?
4: Alhamdulillah.
0: Salah or Sara? Salah.
4: Salah.
0: Okay. Alhamdulillah, that's great to hear. Salah, do you know the statement for today?
4: No.
0: Okay, so repeat after me. The best women in Islam are?
4: The best women in Islam are?
0: Maryam.
4: Maryam.
0: Fatima.
4: Fatima.
0: Khadija.
4: Khadija.
0: Asia.
4: Asia.
0: And Aisha.
4: And Aisha.
0: MashaAllah, well done. And what's your guess for the strange animal for today?
4: A donkey.
0: Donkey? Okay, I'll put it down. Okay, Salah, what game would you like to play?
4: The ABC game.
0: The ABC game. Your letter for today is S. S for Salah. Easy? Yes?
4: Yes.
0: Okay, yes. Your timer is starting in 3, 2, and 1. Go.
4: Sun. Sun. Full. Sky. Star. Night. Shake. Sip. Show. Shoe. Bird. Stop. Spoon. Smile. 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Soap. 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
0: MashaAllah, 36, wow, 36 words in 40 seconds. Just one word more than Bassam. So Bassam got 35. And you got 36. Thanks. Amazing job, mashallah.
4: My name is Saleh.
0: Saleh, yes. Bassam got 35 and you got 36. Great, mashallah. Well done, no worries. Would anyone else like to speak?
4: No.
0: Okay, it was lovely hearing your voice. Assalamu alaikum.
4: Wa alaikum assalam.

0: All right, boys and girls, moving on to our next caller for today. Hello, assalamu alaikum. Hello? Hello, assalamu alaikum. Okay, it seems like it's been disconnected, so if you can just call us again, and while we take another caller for today. Hello, assalamu alaikum.
1: Wa alaikum assalam.
0: Who am I speaking to?
1: Ahmad Talib.
0: How are you today, Ahmad?
1: Good.
0: Alhamdulillah. That's great to hear. Ahmad, do you know the statement for today?
1: Nope.
0: Okay. The statement is, the best women in Islam are?
1: The best women in Islam are?
0: Maryam. Fatima. Khadija. Asia. And Aisha. MashaAllah. Well done. Great job. Ahmad, what's your guess for today's strange animal?
1: Crocodile.
0: Okay, I'm going to put it down for you. Crocodile. Let's see by the end of today's episode if it's the correct one or incorrect. Ahmad, what game would you like to play?
1: The translation game.
0: Okay, so you do have 40 seconds on the clock. And I'll give you a word and you got to give me the meaning of it in Arabic or English. Easy?
1: I'm going to say it in English.
0: What is it?
1: I'm saying it in English. Say it in Arabic.
0: All right, easy. I love that. Okay, let's do a quick practice. For example, if I give you the word Ahmar, what is it in English?
1: Red.
0: Okay, we're ready to go. Your 40 seconds will be starting in 3, 2, and 1. Your first word is akhdar.
1: Green.
0: Usra.
1: Family.
0: Jad.
1: Grandpa.
0: Tifl.
1: Child.
0: أختي.
1: Sister.
0: مشتري.
1: مبارك.
0: حلاق.
1: هيكا.
0: قاضي.
1: Judge.
0: ما شاء الله. I'm just gonna repeat one. طفل. What did you say طفل was?
1: Call.
0: طفل means baby.
1: I'm a baby.
0: Yes,
1: sorry.
0: Okay.
1: I'm a baby.
0: MashaAllah, you got 7 correct words. Great job. Amazing, MashaAllah.
1: Thank you.
0: No worries.
1: Thank you.
0: Ahmad, would anyone else like to speak?
1: No.
0: All right, it was lovely hearing your voice. Assalamu alaikum.
1: Wa alaikum assalam. Inshallah, we win.
0: Inshallah, you do. Stay tuned to figure out.
1: All right. Bye.
0: Bye-bye.

0: All right, let's see who is with us on our next call for today. Hello, assalamu alaikum.
1: Wa alaikum assalam.
0: And who am I speaking to?
1: Adam Mahmoud.
0: How are you today, Adam?
1: Good, alhamdulillah.
0: Alhamdulillah. Adam, do you know the statement for today?
1: Yes.
0: All right, go for it.
1: The best woman of Islam is Maryam, Fatima, Khadija, Asiya, and Aisha.
0: MashaAllah, great job. Well done, Adam. Adam, what's your guess for today's strange animal?
1: Turtle? Yes.
0: Okay, I'll put it down and let's see if it's correct. What game would you like to play?
1: The counting game.
0: All right, you do have 40 seconds on the clock and you got to skip count by 5. So you're going to go 0, 5, 10, 15. Easy?
1: Yeah.
0: Okay, you do have 40 seconds and they're starting in 3, 2, and 1, go.
1: 5, 10, 15, 20, 25, 30, 35, 40, 45, 50, 55, 60, 55, 70, 75, 80, 85, 90, 95, 100, 105, 110, 150, 120, 125, 130, 135, 140, 145, 150, 155, 160, 165, 170, 175, 180, 185, 190, 195, 200, 205, 210, 215, 220, 225, 230, 240,
0: 290 in 40 seconds. Great job, mashallah. Well done.
1: Yes.
0: No worries. And Adam, would anyone else like to speak?
1: No.
0: All right, it was lovely hearing your voice. Assalamu alaikum.
1: Wa alaikum assalam.

Mashallah, everyone who called in, boys and girls, did an amazing job today with the games and guessing the strange animal. For those who still want to call, we still have 7 minutes left. So you can call in on 97072747. Again, that's 97072747. And before we continue, I'd like to say the hints for today's strange animal again. So, some of the hints that we gave is that the animal has very tough and scaly skin. It is a cold-blooded animal. It can stay underwater for a very long time, and majority of its time it's spent around and in the river.

0: All right, boys and girls, moving on to our next call for today. Hello, assalamu alaikum.
1: Wa alaikum assalam.
0: And who am I speaking to? What's your name? Hello? Hello? You are on air right now. What's your name?
1: Assalamu alaikum.
0: Wa alaikum assalam. Can you hear me? I can hear you. What's your name?
1: Hello?
0: Hello, can you hear me? Okay, it seems like the line is disconnecting. So if you can call again on the same number, barakallahu feekum.

0: I think we're back online. Hello, assalamu alaikum.
1: Wa alaikum assalam.
0: Who am I speaking to?
1: Katie.
0: How are you today?
1: Alhamdulillah.
0: Alhamdulillah. Your name is Riri?
1: Yes.
0: Okay. Riri, do you know the statement for today?
1: Yes.
0: Okay, go for it. Say it.
1: Maryam, Fatima, Aisha, Asya, and Khadija.
0: Yes. Who are these women?
1: The best woman.
0: Yes, these are the best
1: in women
0: in Islam. MashaAllah. Great job, Riri. All right, Riri, what's your guess for today's strange animal?
1: Crocodile.
0: A crocodile. Okay, I'm going to note it down. And what game would you like to play?
1: The ABC game.
0: The ABC game. You do have 40 seconds on the clock to give me as many words as you can that start with the letter D. D for dolphin. Easy?
1: Yep.
0: All right, your 40 seconds will start in 3, 2, and 1. Go.
1: Dog. Dinosaur. Dolphin. Raven. David. Dragon. Dragonfly. Daniel.

0: Maybe an occupation? The tech? All right, well, the 40 seconds are over. You did give me 8 correct words in 40 seconds. Great job. Well done, Didi. And would anyone else like to speak? It seems like the line disconnected, Didi, if you'd like to call us back on the same phone number. Meanwhile, you call us back, we'll be taking our next caller for today. Hello, assalamu alaikum.
1: Wa alaikum assalam.
0: And who am I speaking to?
1: Sidratul Muntaha Sharka.
0: How are you today, Sidra?
1: Alhamdulillah, I'm good.
0: Alhamdulillah. Sidra, do you know the statement for today?
1: Yes.
0: Okay, go for it.
1: The best women in Islam are Maryam, Fatima, Khadija, Asiya and Aisha.
0: MashaAllah, amazing, amazing job, Sidra. And Sidra, would you like to guess the strange animal for today?
1: Yes, please.
0: What's your guess?
1: Hippo.
0: Okay, I'll put it down. And what game would you like to play?
1: The ABC game.
0: The ABC game. Your letter for today is S. S for Sidra. Are you ready?
1: Yes.
0: Okay, your 40 seconds will be starting in 3, 2, and 1. Go.
1: Strawberry, sidra, shark, scar, self, sand, seal, sea, save, savior, silver, slither, snake, sip, sift, seat, cell, sand, sick, saw, song, sing, swing, shoe,
0: Okay, you did give me 22 correct words in 40 seconds. Great job, mashallah. And Sidra, would anyone else like to speak?
1: Yes.
0: All right, put them on.
2: Assalamu alaikum.
0: Wa alaikum assalam. Who am I speaking to?
2: Rawdatul Jannat Sharka.
0: How are you today, Rawda?
2: Yes.
0: How are you today?
2: Alhamdulillah.
0: Alhamdulillah. Rawda, do you know the statement for today?
2: Yeah.
0: Okay, go ahead.
2: The best women in Islam are Maryam, Khadija, Asiya, Fatima, and Aisha.
0: MashaAllah, great job. And what's your guess for today's strange animal?
2: A snake.
0: A snake? Okay, I'll put it down. And what game would you like to play?
2: The counting game.
0: The counting game. Okay, you do have 40 seconds on the clock to count as fast as you can. Your number is to skip count by 2. Okay, so you're going to go 0, 2, 4, 6, like that. Are you ready?
2: Yeah.
0: Okay, your 40 seconds are starting in 3, 2, and 1. Go.
2: 0, 2, 4, 6, 8, 12, 14, 16, 18, 20, 22, 20...
0: MashaAllah, well done. Great job, mashaAllah. Well done.
2: Thank you.
0: No worries. And Rawda, would anyone else like to speak?
2: Yes.
0: All right, put them on.
3: Assalamu alaikum.
0: Wa alaikum assalam. How are you today?
1: Alhamdulillah.
0: Alhamdulillah. Who am I speaking to?
1: Nalatan Naim Sharkos.
0: How are you today?
1: Alhamdulillah.
0: Alhamdulillah. Do you know the statement for today?
1: No.
0: Okay, say after me. The best woman.
1: The best woman.
0: In Islam are.
1: In Islam are.
0: Maryam.
1: Maryam.
0: Fatima.
1: Fatima.
0: Khadija.
1: Khadija.
0: Asya.
1: Asya.
0: Aisha.
1: Aisha.
0: MashaAllah, well done. What's your guess for today's strange animal?
1: A pig.
0: Okay, I'll put it down. And what game would you like to play?
1: The counting game.
0: All right, you do have 40 seconds on the clock to count as fast as you can. And yours keep counting by 5. So you're going to go 0, 5, 10, 15. Ready?
1: Yes.
0: Your timeout starting in 3, 2, and 1, go.
1: 5, 10, 15, 20, 25, 30, 35, 40, 45, 50, 55, 60, 65, 70, 75, 80, 85, 90, 95, 100, 105, 110, 115, 120, 125, 130, 135, 140, 155, 45, 150, 155, 160, 165, 170, 175, 180, 185,
0: 180, mashallah, well done. Well done, amazing job, mashallah. It was lovely hearing your voices. And would anyone else like to speak?
1: No.
0: Okay. Assalamu alaikum.
1: Wa alaikum assalam.
0: MashaAllah.

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1: All right, the moments we've all been waiting for, which is the winner for today's episode, is... Actually, before we say the winner, I'll say the correct answer for today's strange animal. The correct answer for today's strange animal is... Before I say it, I'll say the hints again. We said today's animal is very tough and it has scaly skin. It is cold-blooded and can stay underwater for a very long time. And it spends majority of its time around and in the river. Some of you got the answer correct, while others got an incorrect answer. So the answer for today's strange animal is... a crocodile. So whoever voted and said that they guessed a crocodile, congratulations to you. You did get it correct. And whoever did not, it was a great guess. And inshallah, next time you guess it correctly. As for the winner for today's giveaway, it is Ahmed Talib. Again, the winner for today's giveaway is Ahmed Talib. Congratulations to you. You got an amazing score and you guessed the strange animal correctly. You can come and pick up your giveaway in the next 2 weeks from the radio station, 40 Hector Street, Chester Hill. Again, the winner for today's giveaway is Ahmed Talib. Congratulations to you. Barakallahu feekum, boys and girls. It was lovely speaking to many of you and I'm very happy with the scores for today. Inshallah, I'll hear your voices again next week, Saturday and Sunday. Saturday from 1:30 until 2:30 p.m. and Sunday from 2 p.m. until 3 p.m. inshallah. And until then, stay safe and assalamu alaikum.

0: You are tuned in to the Muslim Community Radio. In the next segment, we are going to be talking about some of the sins of the heart.
1: We're talking about these diseases of the heart is so that we can protect ourselves from them. The scholars in the past, they said that the one that does not know evil is more likely to fall into it. So we learn the good so that we can do them, but we also learn what is evil so that we can stay away from them, so we can identify them, and so we can prevent them, prevent such diseases from entering our hearts. Brother Ayman, can you tell me, start us off, what's a disease of the heart?
2: So let's start with insincerity.
1: Mm.
2: Insincerity is actually, nowadays, has become really common.

0: Let's say you come to a listen, you're like, yeah, I need to look good, I want to impress 1, 2, 3.
1: Ooh.
0: Or you're at school, let me give you a school setting. Or you want to get the top marks so that you can show off, brag about it to your fellow classmates. And another example in a school setting is the way you carry yourself. You don't want to be carrying yourself in a manner where you're just up yourself.
1: Okay, insincerity. Can we get a definition for that?
0: Insincerity is when you're not doing it for the sake of Allah. The reward or the act that you are about to commit is not for the sake of
1: You're
0: Allah.
1: doing it for the praise of the people.
0: Correct.
1: And we've talked about seeking the praise of the people before. We've talked about it a lot. Just to recap, we said that there is no point seeking the praise of the people, right? If you are in a situation where you do seek the praise of the people and you end up getting the praise of the people, what are you left with? You're left with nothing, right? We, as we said, we are working towards paradise without prior torture. How are we going to do that? By gaining good deeds. So if we're doing acts, even religious acts, if you're doing it for the praise of the people, that's it. You're not going to get rewards for it. Rather, you're going to get sin. And the heart, we need to monitor our heart a lot. Because what does the heart do? The heart flips. One moment, you could be doing something with the purest intention. And then 1 second later, your heart turns to insincerity. Straight away, right? You're praying. Your heart is in it. Lillahi ta'ala, you got taqwa, you're ready to go. Yeah? Then you see someone walk past. So then what do you call it? You straighten up your back.
0: You put up your shoulders.
1: Yeah, put up. And that's it. Now your heart is what? Seeking his praise. Oh, he's going to look at me praying now. The heart flips, so we need to monitor the heart. Insincerity. Tell me more about it, man. I wanted to know.
2: Like, for example, if you're working, not working, if you're in a school environment and let's say you're helping a Muslim brother, your teacher goes past, you get like maybe a whisper from the devil, oh, look, look, she's looking at you. Act like you're smart, for example. Give him a hard equation. Maybe he won't know how to do it, then you can teach him how to do it. No, we work together and help our Muslim brothers, Allah Ta'ala. So that way we can grow as a Muslim community to spread Islam, inshallah.
1: Inshallah.
0: Continuing off the point Nizar made, when in Alamana College in Liverpool, when you do come reach senior year, you're able to give the khutbahs on Friday. Another point that I want to mention is the sincerity in this manner or in this matter.
1: Ooh.
0: As a person, alhamdulillah, that did give the khutbah, I do
1: Alhamdulillah.
0: remember walking up, coming to the mosque, inside of the mosque, and I get a thought.
2: You can't.
0: I get a thought. I get a thought in my head. Oh, from the devil. Oh, what if I, you know, show people 1, 2, 3? What if I show to them that, listen, I'm more humble, I'm pious, 1, 2, 3? But then I realized, in this room while we're sitting, a point you mentioned, Iyad. Not during that time, but I just want to go off that point. You mentioned something about death, a saying of the Prophet about death. Can
1: The Prophet
0: you
1: sallallahu alaihi wasallam, he said to constantly remind yourself of the destroyer of pleasures, which is death.
0: Insincerity can is or insincerity stems from the devil's whispering. When you're in that situation, especially in school, alhamdulillah, for Alamana College, we get a lot, we learn a lot from Alamana College. Now that I've graduated, you see how nowadays it's a saying that you don't realize the importance of something until you go past it or you go by it. Now that I've graduated, I realize the blessing Alamana College in itself was. Every day you go, you pray in Jama'ah. When you pray in Jama'ah, how much more times is your prayer rewarded?
1: 27
0: 27
1: times.
0: times.
1: Allahu Akbar.
0: Every single day, and let's say our holidays are about 10 weeks or 12 weeks out of 52 weeks of a year. Imagine how much, if you had the correct intention, how much rewards you can gain.
1: Allahu Akbar.
0: Not only that, we're provided with so much of the correct religious knowledge. We have from junior years, I do remember, we had about three lessons or four lessons a
1: A
0: week.
1: week.
0: Just on, we had religion, then we had Arabic and Quran classes.
1: Now think about how many people graduated school and they missed out. That it's gone for them.
0: Actually, I can say me personally, I regret not paying attention in my classes. I
1: Subhanallah.
0: remember, I realized this at the start of year 12, the importance of actually locking in and focusing on learning. like when I was in class, when in like junior years, you want to get that those marks. Yeah. You know what I mean? 100, like 20 out of 20, 30 out of 30.
1: Mm-hmm.
0: So you're like, sometimes you may be insincere.
1: Mm.
0: So rooted from that, you begin to realize, that's if Allah willed for you to realize, the frequent destroyers of pleasures, which is death.
1: Uh-huh.
0: Now, my main point, which was at school when you are giving the khutbah or you are put up with these responsibilities.
1: Yeah, yeah.
0: Insincerity, well, the devil comes then more.
1: Mm.
0: He comes and he whispers more during that time when you are getting more responsibilities. Mm. So it's important that you learn your religious knowledge. Why? Yeah. Because what does our religion teach us? To be what?
1: To be sincere.
0: To be sincere. And do it for the sake of Allah.
1: For the sake of Allah. Now, if anyone is struggling with insincerity, what would be an advice that you would give to them to help them overcome such insincerity? Brother Ayman, you did mention one, which was to constantly remember death, which is a good one. What about you, Brother Nizari? Would you have an advice for this person?
2: You got to remember that Allah sees you and Allah knows about you.
1: Mm.
2: And that everything you're doing, Allah sees it. And Allah, obviously with no eyes and no pupils, Allah sees without any organs. And that, would you really do that act if, for example, your mother or father was seeing you? For example, helping your brother, and then you like, he knows that you put the intention to make yourself look good in front of your dad. Would you really do that? Or would you really commit a sin, for example, in front of your friend from the mosque that you see every Friday? Of course not. So think about that. Allah is seeing you, and that one day, just like Ayman said, you're going to die. You're going to be in that grave by yourself in the home of the worms. So always remember that.
1: It was mentioned that if a person truly knew how easily they are forgotten after their death, they would not do the things that they do in this life to seek the praise of the people. And once I heard this, it's something that changed my life. Like, truly think about it. After your death, how many people you think are going to remember you? Honestly, maybe give
2: maybe just your mum and your dad.
1: Yeah, give siblings. It 30 years, 40 years.
2: You're gone.
1: Maybe 50 years. You will be forgotten. You think the praise of the people will be worth it then? When you're 50 years into your grave, do you think the praise of that one person that you saw at the mosque that one day is going to benefit you? That you would have wanted that praise? Of course, it's something you're going to regret. So don't do it in the first place.
0: Continuing off what Iyad just said, I want to also talk about, why do we remember Imam Shafi'i or Imam Malik? Why does anyone here know in the studio why we remember them? It's because of one reason.
1: Tell us.
0: They are spreading the religious knowledge for the sake of Allah. Even though hundreds of years ago they are alive, yet we still remember them. We still remember them. Why? Yeah, I just mentioned the point that you're forgotten really quickly after death. Unless you spread the religious knowledge for the sake of Allah. That's why I want to stress on the importance of actually learning the religious knowledge from correct sources. Nowadays, we have widespread deviants spreading religious knowledge around.
1: On TikTok,
0: Instagram, Facebook, all of that. And they have a lot of followers.
1: Yeah.
0: So it's important that you learn from trustworthy sources. You learn for the sake of Allah, first and foremost. For the sake of Allah, have the correct intention, lillahi ta'ala. Because that is the most important thing before starting something.
1: Okay, so we talked about the disease of insincerity. Can you, Brother Nizar, tell me another disease of the heart?
2: So I would say arrogance. There's two types of arrogance. What are they, Iyad?
1: Now, the first type of arrogance is looking down upon people. And the second type of arrogance is refusing advice because you think that you are better than everyone.
2: I wanted to add something to that.
1: Mm.
2: When you're advising someone, advise them with the correct intention. Advise them like you want to be advised, not attack them. And as well, for the person being advised, think about it. This man or brother or sister is advising me because they care about me, and they truly care about me because they want me to enter paradise without prior torture.
1: Now, let's talk about looking down on others first, okay? We'll talk about that one first. Some people, we need to understand that the Prophet sallallahu alaihi wasallam, he ordered me to think good about you, and he ordered you to think good about me. So, by that, we as Muslims, we cannot conclude that me, I am better than this person, definitely. I cannot come to that conclusion, right? I'm saying in a normal situation, right? Mm-hmm. Because let's say Brother Amin in the studio.
0: Yeah.
1: I don't know what he does when he gets home at night time. He might get up every single night and pray 20 cycles of the optional prayer while I'm in my bed sleeping, mm-hmm. right? And he should think the same about me as well, to think good about each other, not to say, look at this guy, he can't even afford proper socks. Yeah? Mm-hmm. Oh, look at this guy, he doesn't comb his hair properly, I'm so much better than him.
0: Yeah.
1: Look at this guy, he only prays 2 sunnah, I pray 4. Mm-hmm. Right? And all of these tiny, tiny things where arrogance is shown, this is something that should be avoided.
0: Would you say arrogance is linked to insincerity?
1: Mm-hmm. Mm-hmm. Yeah? It would be. A person who does not realize that what they have is by the blessing of Allah subhanahu wa ta'ala. Allah ta'ala created for you all your good qualities, all the qualities that you think to yourself are so brilliant. And Allah ta'ala also created in other people all the qualities that you are looking down upon, right? Just because someone is shorter than you, just because someone is has less money than you, or because someone... He dresses
0: smarter than you.
1: Yeah.
2: Smarter, faster, stronger.
1: Yeah, it's not a reason for you to look down on other people. Now, the second type of arrogance is something that must be spoken about. Rejecting advice because of the person who's saying it.
0: Mm.
1: This is something that must be discussed.
2: Of course.
1: You hear statements such as, why would I take advice from that person? He's a man. Or, why would I take advice from that person? She's a woman. Or, why would I take advice from him? He's chubby.
2: He's young.
1: Oh yeah, why would I take advice from him? He's younger than me. Why would I take advice from him? I have more money than him. Why would I take advice from him? I'm more famous than him. Why would I take advice from him? I have nicer hair than him. Oh, you hear these statements. What do these statements show? These statements show that you, the one who's saying it, has arrogance. Now, can you tell me why arrogance is so destructive to my heart?
2: Because constantly pushing someone away, and like for example, one person comes next, and then next, and then next. By you pushing them, eventually you're gonna have no one beside you to advise you.
1: Uh-huh.
2: And advice is a very key point in life. Take advice and actually apply it. For example, I got advice from a Muslim brother older than me, and he told me that if something was to occur, it was meant to occur before you were even born.
1: Uh-huh.
2: And can you do anything to change it? If you can't, khalas, you can't do anything about it. Just accept it and move on.
1: It's very important to understand the point that if I constantly push people away that are trying to advise me, then there will be no one left to advise me. And I'm not at a point in life where I'm a scholar where I could start making my own decisions and I have all the knowledge in the world. No, right? If you keep on pushing people away from you, then what's going to happen? There's going to be no one to advise you, and you are going to drop yourself into destruction. Yeah, a very good point mentioned today. Let's talk about another disease of the heart. Can someone tell me another disease of the heart?
0: Envy.
1: Ooh, envy. Okay, what is envy?
0: Now that I keep mentioning graduation, but I just want to mention this in a school setting for the younger audience, because our podcast is what?
1: Gen Z.
0: So it's targeting the younger generations. So I want to definitely talk about envy in a school setting. When you get your exam results back, or you get your assessment results back, and you see that your friend, or the person you claim to be your friend, gets a better mark than you, or gets higher than you, you begin to feel envy, and your heart is not settled. You're like, why is he getting better than me? What did he do that he did better than me? I want you guys to shift your mindset and perspective. Ask the person that got better than you, how?
1: Uh-huh.
0: How did you get better than me?
1: Mm-hmm.
0: Ask them. Be open. Use a friend.
1: Now,
0: be open with them.
1: The haram envy here, which we are referring to, is being jealous of the endowment that someone else has and working towards such a feeling, working toward making them lose it. Okay?
0: Yeah.
1: This is what we are defining as being envy, being envious, having envy in your heart. The Prophet sallallahu alayhi wa sallam, he said, لا يؤمن أحدكم حتى يحب لأخيه ما يحب لنفسه. Which means, it means that the Prophet sallallahu alayhi wa sallam literally said, يا لا يؤمن أحدكم, like this person is not amongst me, yeah, or my people. Meaning a person won't have the full characteristics of a pious believer if he does not love for his Muslim brother what he loves for himself. Now, let's put this into the example that Amy just told us. Wouldn't you love to get a 90%?
2: Yeah. Of course.
1: Of course you would. So then you would love the same for your Muslim brother.
0: Mm-hmm.
1: Wouldn't you love for yourself to get a lot of money?
0: Yeah.
1: Of course. So again, you would love that for your Muslim brother. And also in this hadith of the Prophet sallallahu alayhi wa sallam, it gives the meaning that you hate for your Muslim brother what you hate for yourself.
0: Mm.
1: Would you... Is it not something that you hate for yourself to fall into sin?
2: Of course.
1: So you would hate that for your Muslim brother as well. If we truly understand this hadith, then our hearts will never reach envy. If I see something that Allah Ta'ala has blessed somebody else with, my Muslim brother, he has an endowment that is greater than an endowment that I have, I would look at him and I would be happy for him.
2: And I wanted to add something to that. When you wish something good for your brother, don't make it look fake. Like some people, they say, oh yeah, I encourage him, I'm happy for him. He comes with a fake plastic smile and smiles at him, but behind that
1: plastic smile,
2: he hates what his brother, Muslim brother, is, for example, achieving. Or he has, for example, has a nice house, has a nice car, his family's healthy. Those points, like, add up, for example.
1: Now, we're going to mention another hadith of our master, our leader, Rasulullah sallallahu alayhi wa sallam. He said, Al-mu'minu mir'atu akhil mu'min. He said that the Muslim believer is like a mirror to his Muslim believer. Like a mirror. And if we think, what did the scholars describe about this hadith? They said that if you look into a mirror and you see dirt on your clothing, right? You see dirt on your clothing and it's showing on the mirror. Are you going to blame the mirror for making you look such a way? Are you?
2: No.
1: Of course not. Because why? It's just a reflection of you. If you see the mirror showing dust on your clothing, what are you going to do? You're going to remove it. Right? You're not going to blame the mirror for showing you that way. So what does that mean for your Muslim brother? It means that if your Muslim brother is advising you, then you take the advice. You don't blame him. How can you say 1, 2, 3? Have you seen you did this in the past and you did that in the past? That is not amongst the qualities of a good heart. Also, the hadith of the Prophet sallallahu alaihi wasallam, that a believer is like a mirror for his fellow believer. It also gives the meaning that if I love something for myself, then I should love that for my Muslim brother as well. Any closing statements, brothers in the studio?
0: I would say choose your friends wisely.
2: Yes, of course.
1: Okay. So, dear brothers and sisters who are listening, we have just talked about the diseases of the heart and how we can prevent ourselves from having our hearts diseased. Inshallah, the two brothers joining us today, inshallah, we have them on more often.
2: Inshallah.
1: I'm pretty sure you listeners really enjoyed hearing their voices today. Alhamdulillah. I ask Allah Ta'ala to bless us with patience. I ask Allah Ta'ala to bless us with piety. Ameen. And I ask Allah Ta'ala to keep us steadfast on the love of Rasulullah sallallahu alayhi wa sallam.

0: Nowadays, some people feel compelled to know every detail about others, respect others' boundaries, and avoid causing discomfort. If they want you to be involved, they will share what they feel is appropriate. Prophet Muhammad sallallahu alayhi wasallam said what means, a way for the person to excel in Islam is not to interfere in the matters which do not concern one.
1: إخوة الإيمان لم يبق من وقت صلاة الظهر إلا القليل فمن لم يؤدها فليبادر إليها. Dear listeners, the Dhuhr prayer time is ending very soon. Let the one who didn't pray yet to do so immediately.

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1: Welcome, listeners, to Beneath the Surface, a series for those men who suffer in silence. With honest dialogue between brothers, we hope to explore men's mental health and how it matters.
2: I'm your host, Ishak, and this is the podcast called Beneath the Surface. And today we're going to be speaking about role models, and I hope that this relates to you. So what do you guys have on role model? Why do you think role models are important, especially in this day and age?
3: I mean, role models and mentors for anything, right, is always super important. And it's always easier to model yourself after someone or something that you've seen has done it. Obviously, with our podcast, we're talking about men's mental health, and growing up, a lot of us in the way that we've experienced it, well, we all have certain people, certain men especially, that come to our minds, and we think of how it was shaped for us in order for us to, and how we think and how we deal with a lot of situations. Most people that comes across to our fathers, right? So I think I can talk about my experience dealing with my own father, who's name is also Sabri, and coming with that name, my father's probably the most patient man I've ever known in my life. I've never seen him raise his voice once. I've only seen him get upset or angry once.
4: Wow.
3: And it was in a very close road accident. No accident happened, but it was very close. But in saying that, my father's the type of man growing up who anytime that he got upset or someone was disrespectful or offended him, he was the type of person who always
5: kept
3: his emotions in check. So he was the type of person who would never let his anger overcome him and would always, always sit back, let the person talk. And then if he could, he'd always gently advise them back. And I feel like growing up, that was such a, when I reflect on it, that was such a impact on how I deal with a lot of things too. I wouldn't say I'm as patient as my father, but particularly when it comes to conflicts, either whether I'm directly involved or I'm viewing it, I feel like I've taken that from my own father to sit, don't let my emotion come above me and take over. So I say something that I might regret, but take it in and truly try and be patient with it. And of course, Allahu Akbar, that patience in all cases, in all trials, and we've talked about it already in previous episodes, is such a virtue. That reward that you get in that patience is a very, very beautiful quality.
6: I want to veer the conversation a little bit off. I know we just started, but I like to veer. But I just want to speak a bit about the importance of role models, especially in this day and age. Because a lot of the people, they grow up without having much social connection with their older family members, or they're without having strong teachers to teach them about life. These days, especially now, you see it. You see young children, they are so hooked on their mobile phones. And you see teenagers, a lot of their lives revolve around their social media appearance, their consumption habits, how much time they spend on things like YouTube and that. And without realizing, maybe some of them don't realize it, but they develop, it's something innate in us. We develop role models. We look up to people, you know what I mean? And subhanAllah, when people consume this much media, when people spend so much time of their life online, they take people like, they call them influencers. They take these kind of people as role models. They see what they see on the internet. They take this as a standard of how to behave. And subhanAllah, when we compare what most of the things that are on the internet compared to how we should behave, how a respectable man or woman should behave, it's completely the contrary. There's a lot of selfishness. There's a lot of materialism. There's a lot of ego on the internet. And people, without them, whether they realize or not, they take this in and they model their behavior around it. So that's why it's so important for us to put an effort into finding those good role models and spending time with them, asking them questions, shaping our lives around them. Those people who treat people in a very good way, those people who do what they're obligated to do and the like. Because when we have these kind of people in our lives, as my brother Sabri said, we're able to model our lives around them. And it's crucial. Otherwise, what's your alternative?
2: Yeah. I think even growing up, right, like as a kid, you know, whoever's closest to you, you're going to follow, right? So we think that just stops in school, bro. It continues throughout our lives, bro. Who we feel is the right person or right model to follow, you know what I mean? But it's just understanding what is the right model to follow, because, you know, bullies follow bullies and then they all become bullies and then they don't know they're bullies and then they just, you know what I mean, in this cycle, right? So it's like, who is the right role model? That's what we should ask ourselves, you know what I mean? Or even for younger kids, you know what I mean? Like who, like celebrities, you know, they're following someone, you know?
6: It comes down to how do you find out who's the right role model? It comes down to that person's, how that person lives their life. If their focus is on, for example, if their focus is on the religion and all they care about the religion, and sometimes you meet these kind of people, all their focus, their whole complete focus, or most of the time, their focus is on the religion. When they eat and they're thinking of the religion. When they treat people, when they talk to people, when they go through hardships, like you mentioned, Sabri, it's not, oh, how do I feel? I want this person to understand. I want to scream at them. I want to let out my anger, etc. No, they think about, what does the religion tell me what to do? These kind of people, subhanAllah, these are the type of people we should try to imitate. These are the type of people that we should try to have more in our life, spend more time with. So even if we're not 100% there, even sometimes we go through hardships, we go through calamities, and we're not able to be that complete patient person, by spending enough time with these people, we can slowly learn, and become better. Mm-hmm. We grow like that. Someone to teach us, mm-hmm. because it's hard for a person to just like that, all of a sudden, know what to do, know the best thing for himself, know how to deal with his emotions, know how to treat people. If he's experiencing sadness or anger, or he's fearful of something, who's he going to consult? Sometimes he doesn't know the answer. Sometimes he doesn't have that wisdom. But these good, strong role models, that's who you go to.
4: Yeah, I just want to touch on some of the things that the boys mentioned. So Ishak mentioned bullying, you know. I feel like as a young man in Australia, you know, you're always trying to figure out who you are, where you belong, you know what I mean? Which group you belong in, you know, which culture, you know, especially being an immigrant, like, should I act like the people from my own country, or should I act like, you know, people that were born in this country? Should I act like an Australian? Should I act like an Arab? Should I act like an Islander? You know, there's a big identity crisis, especially in young people. And that's also because of insecurities. You know, if you have insecurities, you know, how should I walk? How should I dress? How should I talk? You know, all these things, you know. And people just forget, honestly, how to just be themselves, you know, and trying to figure out who they really are, what really makes them happy. You know, most people, they're living comfortable lives. They just want to, you know, be comfortable. They're too scared of the unknown. And I feel like the role models that are in society today, it's very dangerous for the youth. You know, they're promoting the wrong things, you know, they're promoting, you know, drugs or alcohol, partying, you know, and how is this going to help men be men? You don't see any more old-fashioned men, you know, not as much chivalry these days, you know, and it's very unfortunate, it's very sad. Like a lot of my friends growing up, role models they had, you know, they wanted to be gangsters, you know what I mean, in Australia, you know, so in order to keep up that persona of being a gangster, you know, they'd have to commit crimes and you know, commit sins, and it all adds up, and you can fake it for a while, but then you'll make it, you know what I mean? And that'll be you at the end of the day, you know, after all these things, that you eventually get there. You'll be what you wanted to be, you know? and you reap the consequence.
6: And like us growing up now, alhamdulillah, I can say we have good role models. We have someone who teaches us the religion. We can see how a man should behave, really. The sooner we know it, whether we realize or not, as we get older and older and we start interacting with more young people and young boys and etc., we start becoming their role models. We're going to become a position, especially when we start having families, especially when we have children, we're going to be their role models. So if we're not able to get our act together now, do we want this cycle to continue? Do we want our children to see their fathers not being able to be men, not being able to be strong and being able to control their emotions, deal with problems when they arise, come to solutions, you know what I mean? Mediate between people. Do you want our children to be disappointed in us? You know what I mean?
2: That's the real wake-up call, I feel like, you know what I mean? When you're a teenager, you feel like you got all the time in the world, right? You think that you might not think, oh yeah, I'm invincible, but there's part of you that, you know, you're a bit more reckless, you're not thinking about the consequences. But when you get to a certain age, you feel like, hold on, people are like relying on me, you know what I mean? And if I want to have a family, they're going to rely on me too, you get me? So it's like all these things you got to prepare for, right? And so, you know what I mean? Once we follow the right role models, we become the role models, as Shaquille said, you know?
4: Who's the best role model of all time? Who's the greatest of all time? Who's the greatest role model of all time?
6: Yeah, this is something that, this is an important point to address.
4: Yeah.
6: So a person, for example, like not every one of us is in the same situation. Mm. A person might not have access to a good role model. Mm. Like this is reality, especially in a country like Australia. Mm. A person might be surrounded by people who do bad things, who fail to do their obligations, who are lazy, who are not true men.
2: Mm.
6: So who does this person turn to? Well, we have the past. We have the stories of the people who are much more pious than us.
2: Mm.
6: We have the stories of the prophets before us. We have the companions and how they dealt with their hardship, how they were resilient no matter what happened to them, how they were so strong they could, subhanAllah, eat like the greatest example, Prophet Muhammad, sallallahu alayhi wa sallam, how he lived his life, bro. That's your number one peak role model right there, bro.
2: Straight out.
4: And even though this is about men's mental health, even the women back then were stronger. Even they were such role models, you know?
6: 100%. And it's important to note that because a woman, there are some women that have that piety that we can only dream of, We implement the advice if they left any. So hopefully we can reach that status.
3: I think what I would love to open up the topic on, now that we've begun this topic of good role models and of course the best role model, what makes a good role model? What type of qualities have we seen or have we from our lessons and learned? What makes a good role model?
6: Can I start with one strong point, bro? Yeah,
4: let's go. So you name one, I name one, he names one, you name
3: one.
4: Sure.
3: All right. Expand on it.
6: This one is very, very, it hits you and it makes you know this guy is proper. Mm. When you see someone who's maybe older than you or someone who's, when you see someone telling other people to do something, teaching people to do something, yeah? And you see that person implementing that same advice that they're giving to people.
3: Ooh.
6: That is something, wow, this guy knows what he's talking about. This guy understands truly what he's talking about. And this guy is able to implement that. He has that strength. It's not just words coming out. Yeah, lip service. It's not just words coming out of his mouth. He is able to implement this. He's able to. So when that person gives you advice,
2: You trust it.
6: You're like, this is something that can be implemented because you know this person, he gives you strong advice from the heart.
4: I feel like something that makes a really good role model is honesty.
3: Mm.
4: Someone that keeps it real, you know what I mean? You know, and like you can, I don't know, like even if you don't know them, like for some reason, like anything that comes out of the mouth, it just seems like, you know, this guy knows.
6: You can, like some people are just, they have that character because with honesty, it's not always someone's going to be flattering you or telling you you're doing good with this. If you do a mistake, an honest person will tell you because of their love for you. You know what I mean?
4: 100%.
3: I think honesty is one of those huge ones where, of course, generally speaking, the best role models are our prophets. And across all of them, none of them were liars. Because of how important these prophets were sent to their nations in order to lead their people, in order to be that role model for them to seek the straight path, right? Mm. And so in order for that, they cannot be liars. If at any point in their lives they were known to be liars, people wouldn't follow them, right? So honesty, yeah, I think beautiful quality in general, but in the context of what makes a good role model is extremely strong and important.
2: Mm. Well, you've hit the good points.
3: Yeah, they hit the two there's, really
6: I
3: good
6: think
3: ones.
6: I think there's one more.
2: A good role model, you know, like all the brothers said, you know, being truthful, honest, you know what I mean? Like these things, it's getting less and less. We need more of it. It's you know, obviously the prophets are the examples, but we need to try our best to follow them.
3: I think an important quality or important thing to in a good role model is that connection that they're not so far away from you. You know, there's a reason that the prophets are humans like us. Yes, they're the best of us. Yes, they're protected from certain things, but at the end of the day, they're human, right? And all of us experience trials, but we know the prophets experience the hardest of trials. Mm. That kind of leads into like that bigger context of in any situation of any trial that we're going through sometimes, our situation, how we view it as bad or you know, troublesome or challenging, we don't know the rewards that may lie at the end of it. And so when we think about these role models, yes, they're honest. Yes, they practice what they preach. And yes, it's realistic, you know. Mm.
6: Can I ask you a question? Mm. This is an open question. Whoever wants to answer is free to do so. Mm. So what happens if a person doesn't have good role models? What are the consequences? A person may be listening, maybe there's someone listening to this right now who doesn't have good role models and he's not encouraged or she is not encouraged to go and seek them. What would you tell this person?
3: Wow.
2: That's a good question.
3: That's a hard question, right? Because the at the core of that issue is a person in that situation doesn't realize that that it's a problem. You know, when you're surrounded by bad role models, in your own mind, you think this is just what it is. This is life. This is how good it gets. Mm. You know, this is these people and the way that they act is how I'm going to act and is how I'm going to be. There are the rarer cases where people, you know, break out of that shell individually on their own. But a lot of, especially young people, especially young men who are influenced by, you know, these groups and these social circles, if they aren't good, it's very tough for them to break out. And I think we talked about this individual need that everyone has or want in their heart, that they want to be social. They want to be around people. And so if that only option is a bad option, it's a tough thing for them to recognize, because usually people will choose that. Even if they recognize it's not that great,
6: even
3: they will choose
6: it.
3: They will choose it over loneliness. But advice to the person who might be going through such a situation is
2: acknowledge it first.
3: Yeah, acknowledge it. I think if you're in any type of social circle, whether it's your family, your friends, your peers, your coworkers, what you really have to ask yourself is, when you look at them and you look at the way that they act, the things that they do, the things that they say, is that what you would like for yourself? And sometimes people struggle with their own self-perception, right? Sometimes, especially young men, might suffer depression. They feel like they're unworthy. So to those groups of people, I would even say, okay, count yourself out. The person that you care about the most in this world, would you want that for them? Right? So if you're around this circle of, let's say, people, the things that they talk about are bad. They talk rudely of others. The activities that they engage in are bad for their health and for others that might be harming themselves or others, right? And then you take the person that you love the most in the world. Would you put them in that circle? No. If the answer is no, then you know. that's bad role models, and it's not what you should want for yourself too. Mm.
2: That's a good advice, bro. Straight out. Yeah, bro, hold up that mirror. You know what I mean? Like, because the first thing you do when you're in a situation is you blame everything around you, you know? But when you hold up that mirror, you really see yourself. And be honest, talk to yourself, see, what is it that needs fixing? You know, like Sabri said, like, you know, you look at the examples around you. If that's not the way, then you got to get out of that somehow. You know what I mean? Because that's the world you're in. Every world is different. You know what I mean? Everyone's world is different. You know, what drags you into this world is different to my desires. You know what I mean? It's all different, but it's the same concept. You know what I mean? If you're going to put something in front of you which is bad for you, what's going to happen? Mm. But if you put something good in front of you, the religion, right, to keep you on the straight path, right? Because the straight path is what you want to die on, bro. You know what I mean?
6: That's the answer to the question, bro. That's the answer to the question. And that's the answer to a lot of problems that people have. They might go through a hardship and they might be so upset. They're so upset that they lost something. For example, they lost a lot of money. And they just become very, very sad and they don't know what to do anymore. But when you come back to the religion and you realize that whatever Allah has willed for you, you will have it. And whatever Allah has not willed for you, you will not have it. And you realize that money was never meant for me. That's something that brings so much ease to a person and takes them out of that negative spiral. And if anything, a person, again, he thinks of the religion and he thinks that, alhamdulillah, that the one who goes through hardships and he is patient, then he gets reward. He's rewarded, inshallah. And this is something that can make a person happy. So the person's went and lost so much money, and instead of falling down that spiral of sadness or whatever, instead he's happy. He says, Alhamdulillah, that Allah has blessed me by this opportunity. May Allah make me patient.
2: That's the best place to be, bro. You know what I'm saying? You look at these people that go through like hardship, bro, and then they're like, their faces don't even show it. You just say, subhanAllah, like, how do you get there? You know what I mean? I'm telling you, I've seen people, bro, like when I'm at work, you know, someone comes and then they're freaking out, bro. Someone got locked out of their house by their kid. They went to school and she was just outside trying to sort out what was going on, right? And then they locked her out. And then she's like, I need help. And like she just freaking out, bro. She didn't know what to do, right? And like just like overly doing it. But she couldn't control herself. Do you know what I'm saying? It's that type of like something as little as that, bro, someone can handle. It's all different, bro, to how we see the world, you know what I'm saying? How we grow up, bro. You know what I mean? So the right role models, bro, very important, man. Mm. Very important.
4: I just wanted to say, just off what Ishak was saying, he's talking about struggle. I feel like another like very important characteristic for a role model to have is someone that's been through it. Like someone that's really been through it, that's got a story to tell, you know, something where you can connect with people, you know. I feel like that's very important for a role model.
2: Yeah, true.
6: Now, when you, as we mentioned earlier, when you get in that situation, inshallah, all of us get into that situation. If we get into that situation where we are role models for younger people, maybe we have kids or whatever, what is something that you hope to impart into them?
3: Instantly when you talk about it, and something that I wish to impart onto, inshallah, if I'm blessed to have kids in the future, is good manners. I think that
4: great one.
3: In general, especially within the religion, good manners is such a virtue, right? And again, linking it back to the best of role models, Prophet Muhammad sallallahu alaihi wasallam, right? Converted people to the religion just through manners. Wow. Like, subhanAllah, to have that thought, right, is it's something that, like, it's still possible today, right? Because on the opposite end, a Muslim with really bad manners, you have no idea if your interaction with someone might turn them away from the religion. Of course, you know, people who are guided or misguided, it's only by the will of Allah, right? I can talk about it personally. I have seen those people, those role models today who have made me more curious about my religion. You know, why is this person so polite to me? Why is this person so nice to me? You know, is it just because, like, I look a certain way? No, I'm not. I'm from a different culture. What is it that drives them? And at the end of the day, it's always the religion, right? Because they know through their good manners and good intentions, already they're sorted with rewards, right? And then if I come to a good place from that, more reward for him and for me, right? So I think if I could impart good manners, of course, it's something that I continuously want to work on for myself too, right? That would be a good dream. Because at the end of the day, especially in today's day and age, you will always, always deal with people, right? And then maybe it's a bit different for men, depending on what your attire is and stuff, but we don't have like the scarf that some of our sisters wear. Sometimes it's not immediately recognizable to a stranger that we talk to that we are Muslim. But at the end of the day, every interaction that we have, you know, every action that we carry through, someone might be watching, someone might be listening. And we are still representing our religion in that sense, right? So we need to do it to the best of our abilities. And good manners is such a beautiful characteristic to hold. So I think that for me, if I'm blessed with children, if I could impart that, wow.
4: And it's for free.
3: And it's free. That's a beautiful thing.
6: You don't
3: have to
6: sign up to the course, bro.
3: Yeah.
2: We're all looking for the right role models, bro. And I, you know, I'm trying to be one. You know, it's very hard, very difficult. You know what I mean? Especially if you've been one way for a long time and then you're trying to be someone else. And then when someone looks up to you, that pressure comes and it's like, bro, this person's watching me. But the best way to learn is through example, right? So if you're not acting the right way, the kid is going to follow, you know? So, right, honestly, patience is, you know, it's brought me a long way, you know what I'm saying? Never knew how to control myself sometimes, very impulsive growing up, you know what I mean? You know, as a kid, you always want things, you know? You always want, oh, I want this at the store, you know? And then, like, now, alhamdulillah, you know, I was given that, right? And I feel like that started a whole thing, you get what I'm saying? And, like, I was very impatient. And I just couldn't understand why I was just, like, you know, when I didn't get what I wanted, it was just, you know, I felt this, like, boiled anger, you get what I'm saying? Like, but once I learned how to control that, I just felt like, bro, there's no worries about that, bro. What for? You know what I mean? Like, that is just dunya, bro. You know what I mean? And like, bro, if I was raised like that to not want things, you know what I mean? Not like, I'm not blaming my parents or anything, but just, you know, to be content, to be patient with what happens. If you get it, alhamdulillah. If you don't, alhamdulillah. It's the same reaction because then you don't think about it. You know what I mean? You just move on. You keep going. You know what I mean? Because, yeah, that's what ties you down to this world, bro.
4: Both beautiful, two beautiful things, sabr and manners. I rate that. I feel like forgiveness is a big one, you know, because especially with mental health, you know, if you're holding on to a grudge or, you know, you keep thinking about something that's happened in the past, you know, it's only going to affect your future and your present. And if you can bring yourself to forgive someone, it's going to bring you rewards in this life and inshallah in the next life.
2: There were some beautiful points that we brought up during this session. Role models, very important, you know what I mean? So just look around you, you know what I mean? If they're the right people, then learn from them. If they're not, then something needs to change, you know? But yeah, signing off, Beneath the Surface.
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0: Welcome to the Drive Time Show. We are going to be talking about vocational education and training mainly. Yeah. Okay. We're looking at the different pathways and options that could be right for different people.
1: Yeah.
0: So each person is going to have their own right pathway.
1: That's right.
0: Let's call it.
1: Definitely.
0: So what are the options? So whether it's uni, TAFE, an apprenticeship, or heading straight into the workforce, each pathway has its strengths.
1: Yeah.
0: And obviously each pathway is going to have its disadvantages as well.
1: That's right.
0: Okay. Because we all have, you know, there's going to be challenges along the way for no matter what pathway that we're going to choose.
1: Yeah.
0: But we need to think about what is the pathway that's right for us.
1: Absolutely.
0: Now, today we're going to unpack two main pathways, and that's the vocational education and training or the university pathway.
1: Mm-hmm.
0: I'm mainly going to focus on the VET. Okay. So when I say vocational education and training, you might hear people refer to it as VET.
1: Mm-hmm.
0: You're going to hear a lot of the recordings today as well, where we refer to it as the non-ATAR pathway as well. And I'm going to explain what all of that means. We're going to also explore the opportunities that each of these pathways present to different people.
1: Yep.
0: And I'm hoping that we've got a lot of parents and students listening right now, because I think we do have some, I guess, the status quo or the perspective on VET at the moment is that it's not the right choice for everybody.
1: Mm.
0: So we want to explore that. Maybe it is the right choice. And I really want to explore what some people believe it's the lower or the more disadvantaged pathway.
1: Mm.
0: And really say, no, actually, it just depends on what's right for a person.
1: That's right, definitely. Because a person might be pursuing a pathway that simply doesn't work for them. And so a lot of time and money would be invested into that, and they would end up in a more disadvantaged position than the person who just took the non-ATAR pathway in the first place.
0: Yeah.

So what exactly is vocational education? So vocational education and training, or VET, includes things like TAFE apprenticeships and traineeships. They're hands-on skills-based programs that prepare you for specific trades and careers. So we're talking about things like plumbing, carpentry, childcare, beauty therapy, business administration, and even cybersecurity. So VET is designed to get you job ready, often in a shorter time than a university degree. You can start your vocational training while you're at school. So a lot of schools are offering VET courses, and they're doing it through school-based apprenticeships or VET subjects, and they can count towards your ATAR. Okay. Or they could lead to a qualification by the time you graduate. So that little, what I just said now about those subjects can count towards the ATAR. I'll explain a little bit further as we get into it. So students can study a wide variety of VET courses during high school, often starting in year 10 or 11. And these courses are practical, hands-on, and give students real-world skills while still at

0: school, often counting towards their HSC and sometimes their ATAR.
1: Yeah.
0: So it's a lot of people perceive that if a student is pursuing that VET pathway, that they're finishing year 12 without a HSC. That's not the case, okay? It's what they call a myth. It's not true. A student still graduates with a HSC. They graduate from their school and all that sort of stuff.
1: Yeah.
0: They're just doing different courses. And a lot of those courses don't go towards an ATAR. The most common VET courses, if we go through now, that a lot of high schools offer, they might offer business services. 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
1: Mm-hmm.
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1: Mm-hmm.
0: We've got health services assistance, so a Cert 3, so aged care worker or nursing assistant. Early childhood education and care, so a Cert 3. So you could get into becoming a child care worker or educator assistant. There's primary industries, so a Cert 2, so a farmhand, nursery worker or landscaper. There's fitness, sport and recreation, so Cert 2 or 3, so becoming a personal trainer or recreation officer. Tourism, Cert 2 or 3, so a tour guide. And we have community services. When I say we have, the subjects that are offered, I'm saying some schools, Cert 2 or 3, a youth worker, support worker and aged care, and metal and engineering, so Cert 2, so welder, fitter, machinist and apprentice. So when people do some of these courses, they're working towards where they can later, if they decide, continue further study. So get into the workforce early on. And then later on continue. So we've got some other things such as logistics and warehousing, screen and media, outdoor recreation, plumbing. So these are some of the things that are offered. And usually where they're offered is TAFE or an RTO. So it could be a school or another external campus. Counting towards the HSC, most VET courses count as units in the HSC.
1: Mm.
0: So the way that works is you pretty much graduate from school with a higher school certificate.
1: And that's different from qualifying for an ATAR?
0: Yes. So I'll explain a little while how that's different from qualifying for an ATAR. Like I said, some of those VET courses, students can choose to sit the HSC exam for it. And if they choose to sit the HSC exam, it goes towards an ATAR.
1: Mm-hmm.
0: It starts to, I'm trying to explain it without getting too complicated.
1: Yeah.
0: So basically, students have 5 years to complete their HSC. And they, in that 5 years, they can go for their ATAR.
1: Mm-hmm.
0: So if a student, for example, is taking mostly VET subjects, and then maybe throughout year 12, they decide for one of those vocational education and training subjects.
1: Yeah.
0: And throughout year 12, they decide they want to sit the exam for that. And it's the only one that they sit for.
1: Mm.
0: They will then have a subject that goes towards their ATAR. And then in 2 years' time, they then decide to do their English and they decide to do another subject, say business studies, that goes towards the ATAR. Those two subjects will then go towards their ATAR.
1: Mm-hmm.
0: And then maybe a year later, they'll do another two subjects. By doing that, they have met the requirements of completing it within 5 years and 10 units because each subject is worth 2 units.
1: Yep.
0: So there's different pathways. There's different ways of doing it.
1: It's so, so interesting. And it opens up a lot of opportunities for students because, as you said, not every student is fit for the traditional pathway that a lot of people know about, which is from school to university. A lot of students are hands-on and they do require skill-based learning environments.
0: Yeah.
1: And so it is greatly beneficial for them to consider if any of the pathways that we mentioned or the others that are available through VET courses are more applicable to them. If they think that they will thrive in that over the quote-unquote traditional pathway, then definitely encourage them, dear parents, to go for those pathways.
0: Yep. So subjects that ATAR eligible, such as hospitality and business services, so that's if students decide to sit the optional HSC exam for the course. Look, and pathways can lead to apprenticeships, TAFE diplomas, or university, especially if students have the Cert 3 or 4 from one of those subjects. That can eventually lead to. Now, we're going to go through a few, like I said, we've got recordings from different students, and they're kind of like testimonials about how they feel about, and you're gonna hear a lot of them refer to it as the non-ATAR versus the ATAR pathway and things like that, and how they feel about it. And then we can, like we said, have a few discussions around each of them.
1: All right, so shall we listen to the first student?
0: Yes. We have some students with us, a mix of students who are doing ATAR and non-ATAR, and some of the girls and the boys are going to talk to us about how they're finding ATAR and non-ATAR. So tell me, you're a non-ATAR student, yes?
2: Correct.
0: And what is it that you like about non-ATAR?
2: With non-ATAR, I really like how it's stress-free. I don't need to think about the HSC, but at the same time, stress also has to come as I need to apply for universities by myself and still have to be up with my studies. So in order to go into the course I would like to be in.
0: So tell me more about, what do you mean by you apply for the universities yourself?
2: With ATAR, they apply on UWAC and stuff, and that helps them on how to get into universities. While with education and training, non-ATAR, we have to apply by ourselves on Western University. And it's a bit complicated as how the teachers, like some of them can't help us. So we apply.
0: You know, I like what you said, because you said the teachers can't help you in the sense that, what does that do for you?
2: It gives me a brief understanding of how to apply for universities if I want to apply more.
0: And does it make you more independent?
2: Yes, it does make me more independent.
0: That's interesting. I'm just going to clarify here as well. We do have that option where students need to look for the university entries themselves.
1: Mm.
0: A lot of universities are also, anyway, if they have that availability for, even if a student is with their ATAR, they can still apply and still do need to apply for some courses outside of the UAC system.
1: Yeah.
0: So again, just I'm trying to make something a little bit complicated sounds
1: simpler.
0: UAC is the University Admissions Centre.
1: Yeah.
0: So as we know, most students apply through UAC.
1: Yeah.
0: They do their application and everything online. There is still a possibility for students who are doing VET to use UAC as well.
1: Okay.
0: I know that she said in her recording that it needs to be completely on her own, but there are some cases where, yes, they can go through UAC.
1: Yeah.
0: But a lot of the time it's them applying individually with each university, so doing some of their own research.
1: Yeah.
0: And I think that it was important we pointed out that there's that need for independence. And my advice to parents, and as a parent myself, really trying to get your child to find things, research things independently, start now.
1: Yeah.
0: Like, go for it. Try as much as you can. Teach your child not to have that reliance so much on somebody else showing them what to do. Let them go out and research things. Gone are the days when we used to have to go to the library and find these things manually on our own. Now it's at their fingertips anyway.
1: That's right, yeah.
0: And the thing is that a lot of the youth, when they're really interested in a topic, they will find what they need to find in terms of information.
1: That's right.
0: So this information is going to benefit their future. So encourage that. Get them to do it on their own.
1: That's right.
0: Research the different unis. What do they have to offer? You know, if I apply, ask the question, call, you know, make that phone call. I know for some students today, that's almost a strange thing to say. But look, encourage them to check open days and admission deadlines very early.
1: Yeah, absolutely.
0: So UAC itself used to open everything for students to start applying July. It used to be July, but they've moved it forward to April now.
1: Mm-hmm.
0: So even students who are, you know, in school studying for their ATAR, to get their ATAR, their rank, they now start applying in April, whereas it used to be July.
1: Wow.
0: Look, ask the schools, you know, teachers, any advisors they have. How do you go about doing the account, you know, making an account and applying for the universities? There's a lot of TAFE to uni partnerships. So a lot of unis have guaranteed entry for TAFE graduates. And make sure, this is one very big thing, keep copies of all certificates and transcripts from any vocational education studies that your child does. Or if we have students listening, keep everything. Don't get rid of things. Don't get rid of your certificates. I think a lot of them are digital now, but that's where we need to also learn how we're going to save things on our and organize our folders as well.
1: I can see you're nailing the point of independence.
0: Yes.
1: And being responsible for yourself and your future.
0: Yeah. It's so important.
1: 100% it is. There's a lot of skills that they learn even just in the pathway towards their vocational education. Like you said, organization and being on top of dates, key dates is one of them as well. I wanted to take you back to where you said that now the UAC admissions open in April.
0: Yes.
1: So I have a question.
0: What's your question, Zima? Tell me your question.
1: I'm very curious. How do you find the students, you know, advantaged or disadvantaged by that?
0: Okay. First of all, I find the biggest advantage is that it's earlier in the year. So we find students, when that starts to come out, they tend to become very focused on their university and what course they should do. And, you know, they worry about it and they talk to so many people. And instead of studying, that becomes almost their number one priority.
1: Mm.
0: Now, when it was in July, it was close to trials time. So, yep. Of course, when it's close to trials time, what do you think they're forgetting about? Their trials. So I found that in April? I think it was about 3 years ago, maybe four. Oh, maybe more. The time goes so fast. See, I say things and it's like, no, it's more than that. Because I think it was after COVID. Yeah, it was after COVID they started doing it in April.
1: Mm.
0: So when they started doing it in April, the students, yes, they, what it does then, first of all, they don't have any major exams to worry about around that time. Second of all, it gives them a little bit more time to think, and they have usually the April school holidays. So most schools, it's after half yearly exams. So they got those out of the way. And then they've got those holidays to start thinking about things.
1: Mm.
0: So they have more time that way to just have a look at everything. They don't feel rushed or the pressure around the trial time as well.
1: Yeah.
0: I found that it has been more of an advantage than a disadvantage doing it earlier.
1: Beautiful, yeah.
0: The disadvantage is for those students who just like, it just becomes a whole thing for them and all their focus goes into that.
1: Yeah.
0: The other disadvantage is students who try to find use the EAS scheme. So that's a scheme where if there's some sort of disadvantage or misadventure that they can apply for. Now, the advantage is they have more time to get all their paperwork for that.
1: Mm-hmm.
0: The disadvantage is if they want to put in all the paperwork for that, again, that's time.
1: Yeah.
0: Time they kind of don't have and they should be spending on on studying. So if they're speaking to doctors or trying to get paperwork together for something they kind of don't qualify for sometimes, again, they're losing time.
1: That's right.
0: For no reason. So that's where we really try and encourage students, only if they really meet the criteria of those schemes. Otherwise, we say just put your time and effort into the work. It's better use that way, better use of your time. So, yeah, so that's what I find about it being done in April now.
1: Good. I figured when you said, it opens in April, now they have more time to think about. And I didn't think about the fact that the timeliness of it is more apt than if it were closer to trials.
0: Yeah.
1: So definitely, I hope the students take advantage of that.
0: You know what happens when we're under pressure and, like, it just sounds like you've got another thing to do? That's what happens. It feels like just another thing to do. So when a person is under so much pressure and has so many things that they have going on, then we say, okay, now you need to start looking at your university and thinking about your university. Like, even just the thought of it sometimes can be breaking point for some people.
1: Yeah.
0: And that's when it leads to procrastination. So you go from, I have so many things to do, and then you just kind of freeze and do nothing.
1: Yeah. I know that feeling.
0: So, we've all been there.
1: Yeah.
0: So that's why, doing it earlier is much better, more beneficial in general. So, yeah. Now, using VET qualification for entry. So some universities and courses accept Cert 3, 4 or a diploma as a standalone qualification, and often used as an alternative pathway to ATAR. So that's what I was explaining before, where people have those five years, but then they can use it instead as an alternative pathway.
1: Mm-hmm.
0: And check if the course has minimum entry criteria, so a Cert 4 or higher. So again, it's just the research that students need to do. And I just want to put it out there as well, that research is not just for students who are going through VET. It's even those who are in a school, for example, they're going to get their ATAR, their rank. I think I realized, like, I didn't even explain what ATAR is. I'll get to that in a second. But even those students who are going for their ATAR and they're going through the UAC, so the University Admissions Center, where it's all centralized, they still need to do their research.
1: Mm.
0: There are some courses now where there are interviews, for example. So one of the entry requirements into the course is an interview with the university.
1: Interesting.
0: So a lot more are doing that. We found that through COVID time, a lot of universities relaxed their entry requirements,
1: mm-hmm.
0: but in the past year or two, they've gone right back to being a lot stricter with their requirements. So it is, and obviously you need to be watching these trends, and I guess I've been doing it for, 15 plus years, and seeing the trends in the, the ATAR and what is required for that entry. Now, I just want to put it out there for students and parents who are listening. ATAR is a rank. So every student, when they do their HSC, and we said before that you need a minimum of 5 subjects. So each of those 5 subjects is classified as having 2 units.
1: Mm-hmm.
0: So you need to finish year 12 with 10 units that go towards a rank. Now, those 5 subjects, each of them is worth 100 marks.
1: Mm-hmm.
0: So a student has 100 marks each subject, a total of 500 marks.
1: Yep.
0: Well, they don't have a total of 500 marks. They have a mark out of 500.
1: Yep.
0: That then is submitted to the University Admissions Center. And then they rank people.
1: Mm.
0: Now, what a lot of students and parents tend to forget is most students, so if we're going to talk bell curve, and what we mean by bell curve is where are most of the students falling into?
1: Yeah.
0: They're falling into marks around the 70s with those 5 subjects.
1: Yeah.
0: So if most students are falling into marks around the 70s, if your child is most of their subjects around the 70s and most other people are there, what happens with the ranks? They need to spread them. They need to spread those ranks. So if a student is getting all their marks in the 70s, it tends to push their rank down to the 50s or 60s.
1: Mm.
0: And that's where I guess a lot of students and parents get a shock.
1: Yep.
0: Because you would almost say, like, logically, if you're getting marks around the 70s, you're going to end up with an ATAR around the 70s. Mm. Most of the time that does not happen. Like, I'm going to emphasize, it does not happen. It usually pushes your rank down to the 50s and 60s. And that's why we want to, if students need to do or they need a certain ATAR to get into a certain course. So if people are going for their ATAR, they're looking at courses that they want to get straight into, for example, medicine, or they want to get straight into business, or they want to get straight into law. So that's the point of doing ATAR and doing well with the ATAR.
1: Mm.
0: So to get straight into those courses, your marks need to be in the 80s and 90s. So we're talking about, you know, 80, 85. If you need a rank in the 90s, at least minimum one of your subjects, you need to be getting a score in the 90s.
1: Mm.
0: So
1: it's interesting, and it's necessary to know so that you know how to set your goals properly.
0: Mm.
1: Because then by what you just said, a person can exert more effort into the subject that they know they are strongest in.
0: Yeah.
1: And really apply themselves so that they can achieve whatever ATAR they're aiming for and enter the course that they're aiming for as well. It's very important to know these things. A lot of these things, I neglected to ask about them during, and so I wasn't as goal-oriented as I should have been because I didn't know what my goal should be.
0: Mm.
1: So it is very important for those people out there that are practicing doing their HSC right now for them to know. And even if you're not doing it just yet, just to have this as background information before you get into it.
0: Yeah.
1: Definitely.
0: It's so important. We're going to soon go out for the news. And one point I just want to make before we go out for the news is that it's about what you as a student want to do.
1: Mm-hmm.
0: Now, if you set yourself a goal and you want to go for it, you're going to have the backing of your parents. And parents usually see your potential. And they want to, if you've got a goal, they're going to like push and push and push to help you achieve that goal. Now, when parents start to see that your motivation slides, they're like, but you wanted to do this. You said you wanted to do this. So, I mean, there's so many other factors that can come into this discussion. But the main thing is that it's about setting goals and communication.
1: Mm-hmm.
0: That's the biggest thing, communicating. Absolutely. And talking about it. When maybe our goals change, I think we've done it on a show before where that long-term goal sometimes change. Well, then you need to talk about it.
1: Yeah.
0: You know?
1: And that's not to say that everything that you've worked towards thus far is no longer relevant.
0: Mm.
1: A lot of the times they call them transferable skills.
0: Oh yes.
1: You can transfer the skills that you've learned in everything that you've done so far into whatever long-term goal you have now.
0: 100%.
1: So it's not all gone to waste, and it's all part of the process in realizing what you ultimately want to do with your life.
0: Yeah.
1: And it is, you know, I was speaking to someone recently and their policy with their child is, I will support you in what you do as long as it's good.
0: Mm.
1: And as long as you are doing something and you're not just sitting and doing nothing.
0: Exactly.
1: As long as you're in the pursuit of something,
0: I'm
1: behind you 100%.
0: Yeah.
1: But pursue something.
0: Yeah, that's so important.
1: Yeah. Mm. And having that kind of support empowers a lot of children to then do their research and really look into whatever pathway they want to go for and start taking it seriously, start doing the research and marking down those key dates and showing a lot more commitment and consistency. So it is very important.
0: Yes, for sure.

0: We've been talking about finding the right pathway for students, and we're hoping to achieve today giving some parents and students some guidance about what the right pathway is for you, and thinking about what will work and maybe what doesn't work. So we said earlier there's advantages and disadvantages to each pathway anyway.
1: That's right.
0: We're talking about the two main pathways. So vocational, educational and training, or the university pathway directly from school.
1: Mm-hmm.
0: Now we do have, we're going to listen, and as I said, we have a few recordings today that we're going to listen to. So we're going to listen to another three, and then we'll come back for our discussion. Yeah, Dima?
1: Yes.
0: Tell me, non-ATAR, what's easy? Or what do you like about non-ATAR?
2: I like how it's very stress-free and I don't have to worry about the HSC.
0: Wait, but non-ATAR is still the HSC. So what is it that you don't have to worry about exactly?
2: The ATAR.
0: Okay.
2: Like we still get a HSC, like we still get the high school certificate. We're basically like ATAR, except we just don't sit the exams.
0: There are some exams for non-ATAR subjects. So you've got English studies, yeah?
2: Yeah.
0: Going into the English studies exam, how are you thinking differently about doing that exam to somebody who's, for example, going for their ATAR? There's something different about doing the English studies exam compared to those who are doing English advanced or English standard.
2: Yeah.
0: What's different about doing English studies exam?
2: It's so much better because it's a lot like less stress and I don't have to worry about what my mark is going to be.
0: So it's less stressful?
2: Yeah, less stressful, and I know that I can apply to uni through pathways even if I get a bad mark, unlike the HSC.
0: Okay, good. We've got some students who do the ATAR. So tell me, how are you finding the ATAR subject?
3: A bit stressful, but it's manageable.
0: And you are in a school where you've got non-ATAR and ATAR students, yeah?
3: Yeah.
0: And so when you're studying for HSC, like, are you happy you've chosen ATAR?
3: Yeah, I am, because like it puts more pressure and it makes me like learn and know how to be under the pressure and just like go with the flow.
0: Yeah, so going for your ATAR is something that you're working towards. You feel like you need to be under pressure a little bit?
3: Yeah, 100%.
0: How do you manage it?
3: Knowing what I have, fixing up my time and that.
0: So using time management?
3: Yeah.
0: All right. Okay, so you're going for your ATAR. How do you think you're going to be when you come up to doing your exams, the HSC exams?
4: So through time management and staying on top of my studies, I hope that I excel in my exams with the amount of preparation that I've done before the exam.
0: And do you think there's a little bit more pressure? Where's the pressure coming from?
4: Definitely. The pressure is from the assignments and staying on top of your studies. Managing them too is really hard, but with time management, it is doable.
0: So as we heard, time management is a little bit of an issue.
1: Mm-hmm.
0: To be honest, I feel like the time management applies
1: in both.
0: Yeah, let's be honest, because there are still assignments and things that students need to finish in their vocational education as well. And I think that's a really important point to make. Anybody who's thinking about taking that pathway, at the end of the day, we're all going to be mixing in the community and contributing to the workforce in some way.
1: That's right.
0: So people want to see motivation, they want to see dedication, they want to see somebody who's going to contribute in a positive way to their business or whatever it is that you're, you know, if you're studying to be an electrician, eventually you're aiming to work for somebody.
1: Yep.
0: So there's still that idea of being professional, being dedicated, reliable. I think reliability is a big thing.
1: Yes, definitely.
0: So, and loyalty, you know, loyalty has, I guess, I don't want to generalize too much, but loyalty today, because we know the statistics say that people change their careers up to 8-9 times. So that idea of loyalty these days is very different to what it was back many years ago.
1: Yeah.
0: You know, if we start talking about, you know, the Industrial Revolution in Australia and so on and so forth, people, you know, used to work for companies and businesses for their entire life. These days it's a very different statistic, isn't it?
1: Yeah.
0: So being loyal is, I think, very highly valued but very rare these days. So
1: definitely. I also see that there is a value in getting various experiences as well.
0: Yes.
1: You know, because if you take up many roles, and especially when you're still young, you do get a lot of hands-on experience in various fields.
0: Mm.
1: And again, you are able to transfer those skills into your next career. But as you said, it is very rare to find someone who has been in a career for 10, 15 years nowadays. Mm. You find that there's a lot of change up.
0: Yeah. But either way, we're still thinking about, all right, so it's not about being easier, harder, less pressure.
1: That's right.
0: Yeah. More pressure. It's either way, there needs to be a level of commitment, dedication, and motivation.
1: Yeah.
0: And that's something, again, what is it that you need to look for if you're a parent in your child, or if you are the student yourself, you need to think about yourself. So there needs to be some of that self-reflection.
1: Mm-hmm.
0: So consider what's right. And a lot of people tend to go for the vocational education because there's less pressure in the numbers. So mm-hmm. we're not looking for a number at the end of it. It's about achieving a certain goal in completing a certain assignment or completing things that lead you to completing a certificate, for example.
1: Yeah. So is it correct to say that there's less competition in pursuing the
0: VET? In some ways, yeah. Yeah. In some ways it is. It's not about competition,
1: yeah,
0: I guess. And that's probably where – again, we have, and I hear all the time, some people say, I work better under pressure. So they'll say to me, if I say, why are you leaving this assignment to the last minute? And their response will simply be, because I work better under pressure.
1: Mm.
0: Whereas my response to that is, but had you started it sooner, you can draft and redraft. You're essentially submitting a draft. And then a lot of the time, and look, I'll be honest, there are some students who leave assignments until the last minute and they still achieve like decent marks. I'm talking 80s, 90s.
1: Yeah.
0: But then my response to them is, imagine if you had worked on that sooner. Mm-hmm. That was your draft. So, I mean, look, it's you could go on all day about all the different examples, all the stories I have about different students over the years and what they've done or haven't done. But at the end of the day, it's about choosing what's right for you. Okay, I'm not talking about right in general. I'm talking about what's right for you, what pathway is right for you. And that's what we need to keep in mind, even as parents, because sometimes as parents we might say, you know, my child is so smart, I want him to be a doctor.
1: That's right. Oh, common narrative.
0: Or I want him to be a lawyer, or I want him to be this and that. I really think communication is so important. And that starts from a very young age,
1: mm-hmm.
0: a really young age where, you know, we were saying during the break, a child who maybe their parents see them working really well throughout primary school, and the parents think, oh, I don't need to stay on top of this child.
1: Mm.
0: You know, they'll be fine. But the conversations and the guidance are still needed.
1: That's right.
0: Mm.
1: I feel like if you make a child feel too independent, then they won't feel comfortable, or they'll feel less than when they need to reach out to you.
0: Yeah.
1: And so a lot of the times they'll be reluctant to do that.
0: Mm.
1: So making sure that you, even if they are independent, just opening that line of communication between you and telling them, look, I know that things are going to get harder, and as they get harder, you might need more of my help. So anytime that you need my help, I'm always there, and I'll always be checking up on you, and I'll always be right next to you if you need me.
0: Yeah.
1: Making sure that they have that understanding is so, so important.
0: Mm.
1: Because when the chips are down, you know, when it comes to the crunch, they will need your help at some point. And they need to feel comfortable seeking it.
0: Mm. The chips are down. I like that. That I haven't heard that before, Dima. Yeah.
1: And, you know, between brackets, you know, when you were talking about, you know, making sure that you start assignments early, and a lot of students, they say, you know, I'm going to leave it to the last minute because I work better under pressure. Between brackets, I just want to mention this. The process of drafting and redrafting is pretty much the whole point of the assignment.
0: 100%.
1: It's not about, you nailed it. It's not about that final grade. You could get a 90 on a last minute draft, but you've missed the entire point of the assignment. Mm. A lot of what you benefit from that task is through the refinement.
0: Yep.
1: Is through seeing, okay, what does my first draft look like? And what does my last draft look like? And how much process went into that? How much better the quality of my last draft is.
0: Yeah.
1: I'm telling you, if you really genuinely have the intention to benefit from every task that's given to you, and please do take it as an opportunity, because when you're older, no one's going to give you assignments that same way.
0: Yeah.
1: But seriously, benefit from the process of doing that assignment. Try to enjoy it. Find a pleasure in it. Even besides your school goals, just set yourself a personal goal. I want to be a better writer. I want to be a better speaker. Because unfortunately, that is a goal that's lost on a lot of people. Being a better speaker, being more concise and powerful with your words is a skill that will serve you wherever you go. Yes. A lot of people don't see the power in studying English, for example, and reading literature, because they think, well, when am I ever going to use Shakespeare or whatever in my personal life? But you do, because you have to convince people of your standpoint sometimes. You have to make your case. You have to say, why does my idea serve this organization better than someone else's? And you have to be able to communicate that. And there's a power in that that a lot of people don't realize until they're in that situation. So really appreciate these tasks that force you to draft and redraft and be more concise and more influential with the language that you use.
0: What you're saying is so important, because it's the process, not the product.
1: Yeah.
0: And that's something in our everyday life, really.
1: Exactly.
0: Because you could easily be handed an assignment that your older brother or sister did, and you could just rename it, change a few words around, which is kind of what's happening today with ChatGPT and all that sort of stuff.
1: Yeah.
0: But you've missed the whole process that Dima just mentioned. It's that process, the learning that takes place, the thinking, the rethinking, the self-reflection. And that's actually what's building you as a person.
1: Yeah.
0: All these little things that you're doing along the way is what's building a person. You could easily be given something. If you're out in a job, you could be given the product. But you didn't go through the process of the thinking, the learning that happened. So
1: you don't appreciate the depth of that product because you didn't see the process that went into it.
0: Yeah.
1: So I do encourage our dear listeners, seriously, take advantage of these opportunities, because if you utilize them, they'll only make you a stronger person.
0: Yeah, for sure. Should we listen to our next interview?
1: I think so, because I'm going to keep rambling otherwise.
0: Okay, so tell me, why do you think that so many students around Australia are going for their ATAR? So the ATAR is a rank, yeah? So why do you think so many students around Australia go for their ATAR or that rank?
2: Well, honestly, before I went into ATAR, I thought it was my only option. But I feel like, yeah, people do think it's their only option when there is non-ATAR, but not a lot of people know about it.
0: That's good. Yeah, I'm glad you said that. So even though you're going for your ATAR, you can see the benefits of going for non-ATAR, correct?
2: I do see the benefits of going into non-ATAR, but with my course that I chose, I prefer being in ATAR because it's easier for me and it will prepare me for the real world with the pressure I'm going through.
0: Tell me if I'm right with what you said to me. So you're saying the pressure is preparing you for what you want to go for. So tell me, what are you going for? What course are you going for when you finish?
2: I'm going for a lawyer.
0: Wow. So if you're going for being a lawyer, that's a lot more pressure and you feel like you're learning the skills now of managing your time. Tell me, what else do you think that the being in the ATAR is preparing you for becoming a lawyer?
2: Obviously, with becoming a lawyer, it's very stressful also, but I kind of like the pressure and I like having my time managed and I like just being prepared for everything.
0: Okay, nice. Thank you. So, yeah, that's what we were saying earlier, that a lot of students who are waiting for a rank at the end of their HSC is that they're usually going for courses where it's, lawyer, doctor, medicine, pharmacy, dentistry. Mm. We're seeing dentistry now. The rank has gone up a lot.
1: Yep.
0: And I guess at the end of the day, a lot of it has been, like I said, over the years I've been watching the trends. It's all about the supply and demand as well.
1: Yeah.
0: So there at one stage you could see cybersecurity, the rank went right up. Mm-hmm. It's starting to go back down a little bit. You could see business at one stage. It's still pretty high, but that's fluctuating a lot. A lot of business degrees.
1: Mm-hmm.
0: And so these are, I mean, look, schooling influences your pathway. Okay, so school is more than just a place to learn subjects. It's where you start to discover your interests and your strengths. And I think what you said earlier, Dima, you know, going through the process of learning things, communication, because, again, you going through the process of an assignment rather than being given it, for example, getting ChatGPT or AI or whatever to do it for you, you've missed the process.
1: That's right. You've missed
0: the whole point of it. Your subject choices, how you learn, and even your hobbies can all hint at what might be the best path for you as well. So these are things that you need to consider. For example, you're someone who loves to solve problems, or you love to research, or you like academic subjects like English or science, then that's where you might think, okay, uni is for me.
1: Yep.
0: Or if you more of that, if you're more of that hands-on learning, okay, like I like to do timber, or I like to do visual arts. You know, you have that attention to detail. Mm. I know myself. I thought I liked visual arts.
1: Yeah.
0: Well, I kind of do, but I don't have that attention to that detail.
1: Yep.
0: That crafty detail, and I chose it as a subject, but then I had to let it go because it just wasn't working for me. But then I just did it as a hobby, you know. Took photos back in my day, you had to develop them and everything. I did photography too, had to develop in a dark room and everything.
1: Oh, yeah.
0: Yeah, not like today. So school is a time to explore your options, try new things, and just talk to those around you, your mentors. So some students even switch pathways. So some go from vocational education to university or vice versa. Mm. So I think I explained it a little bit earlier where I was saying that people have 5 years to finish their HSC, and you could do it in a pathway that way as well. So that's something to think about also. Should we go on to our next two interviews?
1: We shall.
0: So tell me, what do you like about being in non-ATAR and especially having the chance to do a different work experience?
5: I think non-ATAR is a good opportunity for me because it's easy. Whenever I do work experience, it helps me in the real world. It helps me experience more things.
0: What work experience are you planning on doing?
5: I have an accounting place and an auto shop place.
0: When you did work experience in year 10, what did you learn from that work experience? And how do you think it's going to help you now when you're doing it for non-ATAR?
5: I learned time management. I learned new skills that I could use whenever I do work experience now.
0: Okay, good. So tell me, what is it that students who are doing the VET and, you know, going down that non-ATAR pathway, what is it that they're doing?
6: There's a lot of opportunities for students who are actually enrolled in the non-ATAR course. Some of these opportunities are, just to name a few, they leave with VET certificates. So, currently we're doing retail services, business services, screen and media. And this year our school introduced a new course, which is school-based education. And they complete the course over 2 years, year 11 and 12. They will be going on placements very soon to work at primary schools as teacher aides. And once they complete, year 12 next year, they will leave with a teacher aide certificate, which is, an amazing opportunity for them to apply at various schools and work as teacher assistants. And it's amazing. They're all looking forward to it. And they're really, really enjoying, being part of this course, because they're also meeting different students at the same time. So, and they all share different experiences and what's really unfolding.
0: So there's really an opportunity to gain experience, because so many people say that you need experience as well as the theory part of it. Is that correct? Is that what's happening?
6: 100%. So they started the theory part early this year, so year 11, and they will be going on placements starting week 8. And, they took all the theory part on, but now it's really to go and show off their skills. And it's very, very nice to see, because they get first-hand experience. They see teachers at school, and now they're able to go back and really give it their all.
0: Very nice, and a good time where we have such a teacher shortage as well.
6: Yeah, amazing.
0: Honey. What did you think about that, Dima?
1: I mean, for the first interview about, you know, the work experience, she was mentioning she is going to an accounting firm and an auto shop. Mm. And I'm a big advocate for getting as much experience as you can through whatever work experience you do or apprenticeships when you're still young. Yep. Because you get a taste. If you don't know what your aptitude is for certain things, that really gives you a taste for it. Mm. And a lot of the times you find your passion through these, even these short work experience.
0: Yeah.
1: So definitely.
0: And you learn so much.
1: Yeah. Mm. And, you know, I'm very excited for her.
0: Yeah.
1: And good luck to her.
0: Yeah. Oh, for sure. Look, I found it very interesting that a lot of the students can also graduate with certificates where they can go straight into working as teacher aides.
1: That's amazing.
0: Yeah.
1: So it's an amazing opportunity.
0: Again, I'm talking as a parent. If I had a child who's chosen to do something like that, it's almost like, well, at least they can go into something straight away, into the workforce within a school and contribute, again, to our community.
1: That's right.
0: So these are the sorts of opportunities that are out there for students who are doing vet courses.
1: That's right.
0: Within schools.
1: And, you know, and you can probably vouch for this, but because teaching is such a hands-on job, you do need to witness that. You need to be in the environment and see how is the teacher coping with certain problems that arise in a classroom, because a lot of them are repetitive throughout you know, whatever generation.
0: Yep.
1: So it is good for the student who wants to go into teaching to be a teacher's aide, and so young they get to utilize their time before they, for example, pursue that course and then find out later on that, oh, no, teaching's not for me. How many people do that, pursue teaching, and then later realize, oh, maybe this isn't for me?
0: No, that's right. And look, I am a big believer that for anybody who wants to be a teacher, you have to really want to be a teacher.
1: Yep.
0: It has to come from within. We're seeing a big trend these days where people have worked in industry, different industries, and later on in life, in their 30s and 40s, and they're like, oh, I'll just teach this to somebody. But teaching is not about just showing off what you know. It really is a science. There's a science in learning. So a teacher needs to know what that science is and how to get the person they're teaching to think about it. So just thinking that, you know, I know so much about this topic and I'm just going to show that off. No, we're not showing off content to students, because students aren't there ready to listen to what you know.
1: Mm-hmm.
0: In fact, most of the time, especially teenagers, they're not interested at all. So a teacher needs to be able to spark the interest.
1: Exactly.
0: Of that content. And needs to be able to spark it from within a child as well. So if you don't have that energy, I wouldn't advise to do it. I went a bit off topic, didn't I?
1: No, I think it's important.
0: I'm very passionate about it. So that's why I can tell. Yeah.
1: And so, I completely wholeheartedly agree. As someone who has had many teachers in my life, not all of them were able to capture my attention. And I was relatively a good student, you know? So definitely it is very important to be passionate about being a teacher, and not just know your stuff, but know how to speak to the level that you are teaching.
0: It's not a level. It's a it's just knowing what you need to say to a person or to a class to get them to really get interested and then listen.
1: Absolutely.
0: That's where you're going. So what can you do after school, university or vet careers? What kind of jobs can you get with vocational training versus a uni degree? So uni pathways often lead to careers like teaching, law, medicine, psychology, engineering or architecture. These typically require longer study, often 3 to 6 years, and a strong ATAR, so a stronger ATAR. Vocational pathways can lead to being an electrician, a chef, personal trainer, business assistant or dental assistant. Many of these roles are in high demand and allow you to earn while you learn.
1: I like that one.
0: So did you know that Australia's most in-demand jobs right now include many vocational roles such as aged care workers and tradespeople, and some of the highest paid trades like electricians and plumbers earn more than some university graduates.
1: Well, there you go, debunking that point we brought up at the beginning, which is that some people have the misconception that vocational education leads to more disadvantaged or is serving a disadvantaged community.
0: Yeah, that's right. And there's always that option to then, if you want to start, you could go straight into the workforce, start making some money. Earn while you learn. And then later on, continue to study.
1: Yeah.
0: And you know what? Some people, the studying, they do it better. Someone asked me the other day, actually, I've completely forgotten. All I remember about this conversation is they asked me about whether they should get some work experience and then continue to study to go on and do their master's, or if they should go straight into their master's. So they're about to finish their degree. It's not teaching degree, it's another one. I think it was business. They want to go straight into their master's. Yeah. And I said to them, do you want me to be like brutally honest with you? And they said, yes, give it to me. So I was like, honestly, go get some work experience, because that experience is going to make it easier for you when you need to do your assignments and finish all your things off for your master's as well. Because the experience we gain gives us so much in what we can then fulfill.
1: Interesting.
0: In those assignments and things. So, yeah, look, even people who decide to take a gap year sometimes, you know, you can even get your degree. Like if you've got an ATAR, enroll in the course, defer for a year, get some experience, and then go back into the course.
1: Yeah. The option is there for a reason.
0: Yeah.
1: So if you do absolutely need to take it, then do take that opportunity.
0: Yeah.
1: We do have a few more interviews to listen to.
0: Yes. So tell me a little bit about what are the subjects that you're studying in VET? So vocational education, what are you doing?
7: We're doing retail services, business services, school-based education, screen and media. We get certificate threes in all of those subjects.
0: That's so good. And so do you, when you're doing those subjects and you're doing different lessons throughout the day, are you straight away connecting to like the real world and what you see outside?
7: Yeah, definitely, because they teach us different things and how to change around the real world and how to adapt. And that like helps honestly with the real world, and it's going to help with work experience as well.
0: That's excellent. Thank you. Okay, so tell us a little bit about your work experience that you did as part of your vocational course. What did you do?
8: The workplace is basically about office duties. You can do accounting, you can help the staff with printing, you can learn a lot of skills, and you can take it into the real world.
0: That's so good. And how do you think that that's prepared you for when you finish school?
8: This has definitely prepared me. I can take those skills into the real life. I could possibly do accounting, I can do office duties, I can work in an office work placement, and I can do many more jobs.
0: And do you feel like that having that experience has given you more skills instead of just learning it from a textbook, for example, in a classroom?
8: Yeah, it definitely has helped me. It's easier on paper than it really is.
0: Because did you get to see others working and you watch them and you learn from them?
8: Yeah, I've definitely seen the staff work and then I learned from them a lot.
0: Okay, excellent. Thank you. You're studying ATAR. Tell me what it is with ATAR. You've got maybe a different approach to studying. What do you feel like that approach is different compared to the friends who are going for their non-ATAR?
3: They don't have to study as much as we do, because like hella, we have all the pressure on us, and because the HSC is approaching very soon, we just have to like just study nearly every single day. Whereas they don't have the ATAR exam coming up, so the pressure is not that much on them like to study every day.
0: So we know that like going for an ATAR many years ago used to be called something else. So there's always been a number that we need to try and achieve. Do you set yourself goals?
3: Get a high ATAR.
0: Inshallah. So just to wrap up for today, just a few tips for parents. Stay open-minded. Encourage your child to explore the different options. Listen to their interests and get them to research, but help them with it. And most importantly, promote balance. So help them think about the long term, but also allow room to change direction later if needed. So that's what we're saying, where they'll have a long term goal, but may possibly change it. So remember, career paths aren't linear anymore. We did mention that before. adults today change careers several times. What matters most is supporting your child to build confidence in their decisions. So as we wrap up, remember this, you don't need to know exactly what you'll do for the rest of your life at 17, but the choices you make now can open doors. So explore both university and vocational options. 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Go to uni open days, try out different subjects or volunteer opportunities, and most importantly, choose a path

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0: Allah said about Angel Jibreel, "Dhu mitwa," which means he is very strong.
1: إخوة الإيمان، لم يبق من وقت صلاة العصر إلا القليل، فمن لم يؤدها فليبادر إليها. Dear listeners, the Asr prayer time is ending very soon. Let the one who didn't pray yet to do so immediately.

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What is the judgment concerning calling the Prophet or righteous Muslims even in their absence, or asking them for something which may be out of the ordinary? This matter is permissible because to merely call or ask someone for something does not count as worshipping other than Allah. Similarly, to merely say, O Messenger of Allah, it is not associating partners with Allah. It is confirmed that Bilal ibn al-Harith approached the grave of the Prophet in the year of the Ramada during the Caliphate of Umar and said, O Messenger of Allah, ask of Allah rain for your nation, as they are in ruins. Related by al-Bayhaqi and others, neither Umar nor anyone else denounced his words. In fact, they praised his act. Allah Ta'ala said in the Quran,

سورة النساء آية 64 means, if only when they are unjust to themselves, they come to you and ask Allah for forgiveness. And the messenger asks forgiveness for them. They will find Allah forgiving and most merciful. An additional proof is in the hadith related by Al-Bukhari. It reveals that when Ibn Umar's leg became paralyzed, in his call for help, he said, O Muhammad, his call was answered with a cure.

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1: 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Allah tonight We thank Allah our creator We ask him for forgiveness We ask him for mercy and we ask Allah tabaraka wa ta'ala for guidance. Because guided are the ones that Allah ta'ala guides and misguided are the ones that Allah ta'ala does not guide. We also ask Allah to raise the rank of our dearest Prophet and Master Muhammad sallallahu alayhi wa sallam and to protect his nation from that which he, the Prophet sallallahu alayhi wa sallam, feared for it. I remind myself now, as I remind you, as has been our habit, to have the sincere intention in the heart to acquire the knowledge for the sake of Allah Ta'ala only. Meaning, the only reason why we are all gathered here tonight is for the sake of Allah Ta'ala. Nothing else gathers us here. We all say in our hearts, I intend to acquire the knowledge for the sake of Allah tabaraka wa ta'ala. And in my turn, or in turn I say, I intend to give the knowledge for the sake of Allah tabaraka wa ta'ala. No worldly matter gathers us here tonight. We started talking about Prophet Musa last time, And Allah تبارك وتعالى said in the Quran, إنه كان رسولا نبيا. This great prophet of Allah تبارك وتعالى, when he was in the markets after he had followed Fir'aun, had seen that one of the offspring of Israel who was a mu'min, a believer, was fighting with one of the followers of Fir'aun. And we did mention at the time that Prophet Musa wakazahu, meaning he grouped his hand together and with a small push the man was dead. Nobody saw what had happened except for the mu'min offspring of Israel at the time. The next day, the same thing happened, and the man thought that Prophet Musa, because he was angry this time, this same mu'min believer from the offspring of Israel was there again in the markets, this time having trouble with another one of the followers of Fir'aun, a disbeliever. Prophet Musa alayhi salam became angry because this man again was having problem with one of the followers of the Pharaoh, Al-Walid ibn Mus'ab, who Allah had gave him life for 400 years. And he was killing and slaughtering the believers at the time. So he didn't want the believer to have any trouble with these people, since they had the upper hand at the time. And when he came forward with his anger towards the man for being in trouble, but with the intention of defending him anyhow, that Muslim believer from the offspring of Israel thought that he was coming to kill him and said to him, "Are you going to kill me today like you've killed someone yesterday?" And that's when the follower of Fir'aun, the Pharaoh, ran away, went to the Pharaoh, and told him that it was Musa who killed one of your followers yesterday. What happened was, and that's where we continue the story today of Prophet Musa. What happened was that Prophet Musa, when he knew that the news had reached Fir'aun, he knew that he would send after him because Fir'aun had pledged to kill the man who killed one of his followers. A mu'min servant of Fir'aun at the time, whose name was Hizqil, heard the news and knew that now Fir'aun is heading towards Musa. So he ran and took a shortcut, got to Musa alayhi salam, and said to him, "You might want to leave this land because Fir'aun has intended to come and get you for killing that man yesterday." Prophet Musa alayhi salam, with the complete reliance upon Allah tabaraka wa ta'ala, left his land and headed towards Madian, the land of Prophet Shu'aib. If you recall, we talked about Prophet Shu'aib and we talked about the story of Prophet Shu'aib and his people. When Prophet Musa left Egypt, it wasn't because he was fearing Fir'aun. It wasn't because he was scared. You see, all the prophets of Allah tabaraka wa ta'ala are attributed with extreme courage. They do not get scared. And getting frightened and scared and horrified is not something that we can attribute the prophets of Allah ta'ala with. A man who is always frightened and horrified and gets scared easily wouldn't be a man who can attract people and show them strength. And Allah tabaraka wa ta'ala sent prophets who are all strong. So it is impossible for any of the prophets of Allah tabaraka wa ta'ala to be attributed with fear. However, he left the land because Prophet Musa had still a stage to go before Allah tabaraka wa ta'ala reveals to him his status of prophethood. Prophet Musa left his land. Prophet Musa headed towards Madian. And Prophet Musa walked on his feet for a long, long, long time. As he just left. He walked, and Prophet Musa left. He didn't have extra food to take with him. So Prophet Musa started to eat the leaves from the trees. Every time he would go past the trees, he would pick something up to eat on his way to Midian. 8 long days, Prophet Musa kept walking. He had no horse to ride or any other animal he could ride at the time. He walked. A prophet of Allah tabaraka wa ta'ala walks for 8 days, doesn't have a food pack, ate from the leaves of the trees. And you know what? This tonight brings me to the point of the basics in life. Prophet Muhammad sallallahu alayhi wa sallam, every 3 nights, Aisha said, he would have something cooked in his house and they could see the smoke coming out of the house. Once every 3 days. You see, prophets of Allah tabaraka wa ta'ala are not attached to this life as most of us are. And that's an important point, because you will never be satisfied if you have hunger for life and life only. You know why? Because there's always more. You get a nice house with 5 bedrooms. Ask those people living in 5 bedrooms, they'll tell you, we want a bigger one. They get a house with 10 bedrooms. I want a mansion. They get 2 cars. They need a third. And the person next door without a car is still alive and happy. Probably more happy. You see, we go back to basics. A prophet of Allah tabaraka wa ta'ala is loved by Allah tabaraka wa ta'ala and blessed. And he is not taken easily. They have great status. But still, this great prophet of Allah tabaraka wa ta'ala, Allah willed for him in eternity to eat from the leaves of that tree. Is it because Allah ta'ala doesn't love his prophets? No. Of course Allah ta'ala loves them. But because living in basics is not a problem. You don't have to be rich to be satisfied. And both poor and rich, they get wrapped in a shroud and put in the same hole. And then covered with dirt. And if you go visit the graveyard, the cemetery, and you look around, tell me if you can tell who was rich and who was poor. Look at all the graves. Have a good look. And tell me if you can tell who's rich, who was rich and who was poor at the time. You know, when people die, they don't take anything with them. Basics. Prophet Musa kept walking for 8 long days, and then he arrived to Midian. And in Midian, he saw a tree. He was tired. He sat under that tree in its shade. He was hungry and he was extremely tired. And while sitting there, he saw 2 sisters coming forward, and they had some sheep with them. And he also saw that there was a well of Midian, and that the shepherds over there had lots and lots of sheep and cattle, and the men could lift this huge rock to uncover the well, got water from the well, drank, and had the animals drinking there as well. They were sufficient with the water. Then they took the big rock back and they put it on the mouth of the well, closing it. Then they left. Prophet Musa looked at the two women. He saw that they had small cattle with them and asked them a question. He said, "What are you doing with this cattle?" And they said, "We are looking after this cattle." And he said, "But why?" And they said, "Our father, Shu'aib." And Shu'aib was alive at the time, a prophet of Allah tabaraka wa ta'ala. They said that their father, Shu'aib, did not have any male children. He had only female children. And that they were looking after the cattle, but they're having a problem of not being able to get water so that they could give this water to the animals. Prophet Musa got up, and a rock that needs 10 men to be lifted, he was able to lift it on his own. You know why? Because all the prophets of Allah tabaraka wa ta'ala were given great strength. The strength that Prophet Musa had in his body, the physical strength, equals the strength of 40 men put together. You see, Allah backs up and supports his prophets. One little touch with his hand grouped to that man, he forwarded his hand towards that man when it was grouped, and the man fell dead. When he lifted the rock, he got the water out. They gave the water to the animals to drink. He pushed the rock back on the mouth of the well. And he went back under the tree, and the ladies left. Do you know what he did under that tree? Prophet Musa sat under that tree and he thanked Allah tabaraka wa ta'ala for giving him that strength. And again, there's another point that we need to touch on tonight. A prophet of Allah tabaraka wa ta'ala able to help others was making supplication to Allah and thanking him for the skill that Allah tabaraka wa ta'ala gave him. For Allah tabaraka wa ta'ala making him a reason to help others. You see, a lot of us nowadays, if they have a certain skill, they forget that Allah tabaraka wa ta'ala is the one who created them, created in them the ability to learn, to acquire the skill, and to use it and benefit others from it. They think, no, we're good. And that's the wrong way to think. This is definitely the wrong path. Allah tabaraka wa ta'ala yaqulu fil Qur'an al-Kareem, وَإِن تَعُدُّوا نِعْمَةَ اللَّهِ لَا تُحْصُوهَا. Remember all the blessing and endowments of Allah tabaraka wa ta'ala upon you. That which is good in you, whether it's your memory or your strength or your looks or your wealth or your money or your status or your ability to communicate or whatever skill you might have. Never ever forget that Allah tabaraka wa ta'ala is the one that gave you that. And Allah tabaraka wa ta'ala takes it from you whenever Allah ta'ala wants and wills. Those people who forget that Allah tabaraka wa ta'ala gave them these provisions, seldom they fall in the sin of ujub or riya. And it's one of the sins of the heart. One of the sins of the heart. Prophet Musa did not sit under that tree and said, "Yes, I'm a powerful man." Prophet Musa, with all the humbleness that one might think of, sat under that tree and reminded himself that Allah tabaraka wa ta'ala created him and gave him that strength with which he was able to help those two nice Muslim girls, the sisters. He never said to himself, yes, I'm good. I'm powerful, I'm good. It never gave him self-satisfaction in the sense of us today and how most of us feel about doing something good. You see, God-fearing people, whenever something good happens, they remember to thank Allah, who made them a reason for this goodness to happen, thus acquiring reward. They're not interested in what people talk about them, say about them. They have no interest in that. God-fearing people, the awliya. We know a lot of awliya, very God-fearing people. And every time you talk to one of them, you get the same impression. They always accuse themselves of not being Muslims who are fulfilling their duties to the max. And thus they work more. And if something good happens, the awliya of Allah tabaraka wa ta'ala hide it extremely, because they fear that if people start talking good about them, they might, just might, develop this disease of riya or ujub. Why? Because they want to remain humble to Allah tabaraka wa ta'ala and modest and true to themselves in the way of doing that. When the two girls went back to their father, Prophet Shu'aib, they said to him, we found this man, and this man was able to help us. He took the rock from the mouth of the well. We got the water. The animals drank. He was extremely nice to us, and he looked very pious. When Prophet Shu'aib heard that, something occurred to him. He sent one of his girls and he said, you go back to that man and tell him to come over, because I want to reward him since he's been so good to you. Prophet Shu'aib, wanting this man, Prophet Musa, before he became prophet, to reward him for the good deeds he had done and the way he treated his girls, with all trustworthiness, not capitalizing on the point in any sort of way. The lady got there, one of the girls got there, and she saw Prophet Musa sitting there, and she said to him, my father wants you to come over to us so that he can thank you personally. She said, we had told him what had happened and how he helped us out. And he wants to see you now. And remember, Shu'aib was a prophet. So it's a prophet asking him to come over. Prophet Musa said to her, okay, I'll go with you, but I will not follow you. I will walk in front of you. And you can walk behind me. And you can describe to me the way until we get there. Because I hate for you to walk in front of me and then the wind hitting your clothes and thus your body showing. The curves in a lady's body, Prophet Musa hated for the woman to be walking in front of him, because he did not want for the wind, if it hits her clothes, then the form and the shape of the body would show. To that degree, Prophet Musa was trustworthy. He didn't want the wind to hit her clothes in a way that it would push them against the body, and thus the form of the body would show. And again, this brings me to another point tonight. The Prophet sallallahu alayhi wa sallam says, "Inna al-ayn la tazni wa inna zinaha an-nazar." A lot of people commit these sins without thinking about them. Looking at the awra of the woman is a sin. And the awra of the woman is her whole body except the face and the hands. The girls can help by not wearing very tight clothes, and the boys can help by not looking at all. So how can we help each other, males and females? By the man doing the right thing and the woman doing the right thing as well. When Prophet Musa got to Nabiullah Shu'aib and he saw Prophet Shu'aib thanked him for being so nice to his girls and wanted to reward him. He saw how pious Prophet Shu'aib was, and he saw that he looked after his girl. And one of the girls said to her father, "Why don't you hire him? Hire him to work for us." "In what?" "Looking after the cattle." And that's exactly what happened. When he looked at his qualities and how he protected his girls and never made use of the point and never capitalized on it, Prophet Shu'aib actually married him one of his girls, and according to the scholars of Islam, her name was Safura. And he said to her, "I will marry you, my daughter, but you will have to work for me for 8 years looking after the cattle. And if you wish, you can take 10 years. But if you want to stop at 8, you can do that." And why did his wife, did his girl Safura, get married to him? And why did she propose to her father, or one of the girls proposed to their father, to take him and hire him, to take him on and hire him for the job? She said to her father, "Innahu qawiyyun mubin." She said to her father, "Innahu qawiyy." Why? Because she had seen that he had lifted the rock from the mouth of the well on his own. And he was also a trustworthy person, Amin. Prophet Musa spent 8 years there, and then he added the other 2 years on top. So he spent 10 years all in all. He worked there and he kept his promise. And by then, he had 2 children. His wife was pregnant. He had few animals that he had profited from working with Nabiullah Shu'aib. And then something extremely important, which was a turning point in Prophet Musa's life, happened. He wanted to go back to Egypt because he was missing his people. And one very cold, dark night, Prophet Musa with his family left and headed towards Egypt, back to the land of Pharaoh. Prophet Musa had no fear in his heart from Fir'aun. And it was during that night that Allah tabaraka wa ta'ala had willed for his Prophet Musa to receive the revelation for the first time and to be told that he was the chosen one to go back to Fir'aun and ask him to enter Islam. During that night, Prophet Musa lost the way. He lost his way. He didn't know which way to head. And then he looked at Jabal al-Tur and he saw light. So he thought, maybe, just maybe, if he got there, he could get something to make a fire out of and then ask someone or know his way, and so on. Because prior to that, before seeing that light, and when he had lost his way, he tried to make a fire, but he couldn't. was raining heavily. It was a thundery night. And Prophet Musa headed towards the light. When he got there, he looked and he saw that there was great light coming from the skies down to Jabal al-Tur. Allah Ta'ala said, إِنَّكَ بِالْوَادِ الْمُقَدَّسِ طُوَى. Allah Tabaraka wa Ta'ala ordered his prophet to take his shoes off so that the blessings could get to his feet and to his body. So Prophet Musa did that. And he heard the speech of Allah Tabaraka wa Ta'ala that is not like the speech of the creations. And he understood from the eternal speech of Allah that he was chosen to become prophet messenger. And that Allah Tabaraka wa Ta'ala will back him up. From amongst the things he was revealed by Allah Ta'ala was that he had a baton, like a stick, that Prophet Musa would use sometimes to get some leaves of the trees so that his cattle can eat the animals, or sometimes to put pressure on it when you're walking, like a helper, not that he needed it. But he had many uses for it. And the first sign and the first miracle that was to be for this great Prophet of Allah Tabaraka wa Ta'ala is when Allah Ta'ala revealed to him to throw his baton. And when he did, Allah turned it into an enormous snake with big sharp teeth coming out. And that was one of the things that Allah Tabaraka wa Ta'ala supported Prophet Musa with. When he saw this big red serpent without feet, Prophet Musa turned around and started to head in the opposite direction because it was a huge, enormous snake. Allah Tabaraka wa Ta'ala ordered Prophet Musa at the time to go back to that huge snake and get hold of it. And following the orders of Allah Tabaraka wa Ta'ala, because that's what the prophets do, he put his hand on this huge snake. And that second, Allah Ta'ala turned it back into a baton, stick. And he received the revelation then that this is one of the things, one of the miracles that Allah Tabaraka wa Ta'ala will support him with. The next thing that Allah Tabaraka wa Ta'ala gave him was that he was ordered to put his hand in his pocket, and that when he would take his hand out, it will be lit, so white, you'd think it's the moon. And that's exactly what happened. Prophet Musa put his hand in his pocket, and when he got it out, it was lit. It was no disease. It's not the skin color that changed. It was giving out light. It was that lit. And then he received the revelation that he could use both of these miracles when he goes back to Fir'aun and asks him to embrace Islam. With this tonight, we end our lesson. And we say, Wallahu subhanahu wa ta'ala a'lam wa ahkam. Wa akhiru da'wana an alhamdulillahi rabbil alameen. 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

0: Dear listeners, welcome to our series Addressing Homelessness, Path to Stability. Today I have with me a special guest, Dr. Ikhlas Nasir, MBBS, FRAC GP, DCH. She's also active with Sahwa, Sudanese Australian Health and Wellbeing Association. Dear Doctor, can you please introduce yourself to us?
1: Okay, thank you so much, Sister Samia. Thank you for having me. So, my name is Ikhlas Nasir, or as they say, Ikhlas Nasir. I'm a general practitioner specialist. I've been a practicing GP since 2013, so it's been a long time. Yeah. And my speciality or my interest in women health, children and mental health.
0: Mm-hmm. MashaAllah, may Allah protect you.
1: And I'm also actually recently qualified as clinical hypnotherapist as well and focused psychological strategy. So obviously that's all part of the mental health as well.
0: Yeah. Could you tell us a bit about your activities with Sahwa?
1: Yeah, so I've actually joined Sahwa after its inception. Mm-hmm. So my capacity is more of also to look at the promotion and the media aspect of it, but obviously involving in a lot of the event that Sahwa did in terms of health promotion. So we had few workshops that related to health. And also, obviously, recently we did the fundraising for the crisis unfolding in Sudan. And recently we had an event also of awareness about the unforgotten crisis in Sudan. It really just mainly to highlight the impact that this crisis had caused for people and families, and we are focused on the humanitarian aspect of it.
0: Of course. Now, because you have a lot of dealings with people who might be refugees, could you tell us from your personal experience, how common do you think the homelessness issue in this time, how common is it?
1: Believe it or not, it's very common. A refugee, it takes almost about 10 years to feel settled. So sometimes people will be moving because of obviously they might be looking for employment, or they might have to move around because they have to be around people of support or they're cultural. So it's a very unsettling period, and people, they can be shifting from time. So that feeling of unsettled, it takes a lot years to finally kind of come to a place where you feel comfortable, or home, or you call it like that's your permanent or your comfortable place to be.
0: Yeah. Now, how important is stable housing to a human's mental health?
1: My God, that's huge. Stability, this is a basic need. So I'm not sure if there is a psychological model. It's called the Maslow human needs. The first basic, the bottom of that lead is like a triangle. And the bottom of that lead is housing. So you need a place where you can stay. This is the most important thing for survival. So you need a place where you feel safe, where you feel comfortable, where you feel resourceful, to be able just to survive. So that is a basic human need.
0: Well, subhanAllah. And just say if a person is keeps on changing home, obviously they're going to be stressed. What kind of effects can that have on the person?
1: As I was saying, this is a survival. And survival means you have to be in always a state of high alertness. And this is not a state of thriving. This is a state of you just trying to live and to get by. That's not what we intend to a human being. Like initially, yes, you have to be surviving, but then you want to be thriving. So that's not obviously the goal of us as humans. So that's why it's important that, and this is it's 1,000 years. This is an innate need that for us to be able to feel home and to feel secure.
0: And what effects would it have on the mental health, on the mind?
1: The simple effect that the body naturally produces, if you are in a stress or in that sort of form of alertness, your body produces those, the hormones, the physical impact, particularly something called cortisone and adrenaline glands. And this is the response of the fight, flight, and freeze, freeze and fright, which basically what you need to be alert so that you'll be able to passing just the to be able to go the next day, for example, mm-hmm. let's say. So that's not a state, that's a state of fear, because all you want, you just want to preserve your humanity or your person, basically, your living. Your heart rate go up. You might be sort of in a state of fatigue and tiredness because you're alert all the time. Your body in tension. Your muscles are in tension because you need to be ready to fight if you need to. Mm-hmm. Or sometimes you need to be freezing. That means you're not moving at all. That's like what you see people in traumas or sometimes, like, for example, in a situation of war or let's say, for example, somebody's experiencing a frightening event or an attack, for example. Mm-hmm. That's what our body goes through. And that's exactly what that survival or that sort of alertness will do to your body. And that's mm-hmm. not a state to live in for a long time. Your body have to go through this rest and alert kind of cycle. Mm-hmm. So it can't go into this cycle all the time. Yeah. It's definitely dangerous.
0: My next question, if you find that there are people like this, where can you guide them? Like, what kind of options would they have?
1: I think the first thing, just give them the tool to understand what they go through. So understand how the body reacts. So even awareness, sometimes people, they're not sure even what they're going through mm-hmm. because it's a state of survival. It's a state of they think this is just the way it should be. So understanding their body and what changes that they go through is important. So giving that information. The second thing, giving them a tool of validation, just feeling, first of all, that they are secure and safe where they are. And the second thing, obviously, give them a tool of how they can be helped. So obviously, if we are here, so obviously can access the GP as a first stand, or even their local community resources, whether their social network. Let's say, for example, the mosque. There are some social organizations that they provide support. Nowadays, we have a lot of digital platforms, so like Headspace or Lifeline number. There's women. So there is a lot of resources, but obviously the guidance through either their GP or through their local resources, even that local council, that they have resources that they can actually research. If they have access to internet, I mean, even a Google search to just search where the local area, for example, shelters or

0: And then what advice can you give to them?
1: Yes. Sometimes it is a bit subtle. You don't really see it. You might just uncover it as you go during a consultation. And sometimes you have to ask directly. If somebody coming frequently, or they're coming with vague symptoms, or they're obviously coming maybe with injuries, that doesn't make sense of what they were saying, for example. I'll ask directly, are you feeling safe? How do you think this maybe happened to you? Is there any other way that you might feel there's other things as well? Sometimes asking directly, are you feeling safe? Mm-hmm. Where you're living. If, say, for example, somebody's like, I'm not sure, or you can actually tell from the way they respond. Obviously, you always give them that safe and reassurance that this is confidential and that they can already, they're happy to disclose things that they want to disclose, and not sort of pushing them, trying to give them permission to be open and feeling safe and trusted. Yeah. And obviously, then I can usually just ask directly, do you feel safe where you are, or do you find you are in a permanent place? Is this place where you call home? Sometimes these direct questions can help. Mm-hmm. Or sometimes, obviously, if they're coming with sort of more vague story, then I can sort of help sort of guide them to see if there are any issues in terms of their homelessness or their housing issues or their stability. For example, where I can send you these letters, or who I can contact as your emergency contact. So these will also give you an indication how is the person support or life circumstances going.
0: SubhanAllah. I never thought of that emergency contact as being like an indicator of housing stability maybe.
1: Yeah, if they say like, I don't know anyone, or if they mention, I don't have any stable place, so I don't know who's my contact, for example, emergency contact, then that automatically will tell me, oh, well, this person, or they may just, I just moved. Okay, so you moved, are you in a rented place? Who are you living with? Are you feeling okay? That will automatically kind of uncover a few things, but without obviously kind of becoming intrusive. But it's important for me to request these questions just in case, if I need to contact or find out your information or to relay that information for you. Obviously, again, emphasizing that confidentiality.
0: Doctor, mm-hmm. if we're talking about women in particular, women facing this instability in housing and being stressed all the time, what problems could it cause for them?
1: It's huge, because for women, they are the carers. Mm-hmm. So for them, stability is great, particularly if that involves kids, for example, or if they have elderly parents, or they have somebody else to take care of. So it's never for women are just themselves. There's always somebody behind the scene. But even if they say, for example, they just look after themselves, because we are emotional being in general, the internalization of stress, that really generates that increase in cortisol. So women, they might find themselves always in that jittery state. They find themselves more like their heart racing, for example. So if there are physical change, there's psychological change, there's obviously also social changes. So if we go by the physical changes, so we said like the cortisol increases. So that means they're sleeping less. They are in this state of high alertness, so insomnia or lack of sleep is huge. Like heart racing, it's a very common thing as well, which in a way, when you have that, that means there's not enough oxygen going into the body. So the confusion, the alertness, the feeling like you're not focused, forgetfulness, these are all impacted by that state. If we're looking at their immunity level drops, so they're easy to get infected. They can actually have, this is one thing actually found in study, that because of women, they are the highest group of autoimmune conditions, and part of it because of the stress that they go through.
0: Wow.
1: Because they're not expressing their emotions, or they're internalizing things for the sake of obviously their themselves, or they don't want to be called, complaining and all of that. So they internalize the thing, and that can trigger cancers or autoimmune conditions or weight gain. That's another important bit. Changes in their hormone levels, so they end up with period problems. All of that can obviously, in a long term as well, can trigger things like heart disease,

0: is diabetes. That's another common thing as well. As we mentioned, autoimmune conditions and cancers even, immunity, all of these things are physically impacting. Then we're looking also at the social, the psychological impact. So they become maybe unmotivated. They become depressed and sad. They also can become alert. So they have this sort of hypervigilance, or we call it the post-traumatic stress, which is really takes a long time to kind of come off it as well. And you need a lot of support to go through that. As lack of sleep, that's a very huge thing. And if you're not sleeping well, that also can impact on your problems, so your energy level and problem solving. So people, women, a lot of women, they come with aches and pain everywhere. That's part of it. And or they're feeling just like they're fatigued. They can't really function. They just they do simple things and then they're tired because of their energy level as well drops quite significantly. This is just to name a few.
1: Yeah, and I don't know, like, to what point would this stress cause something irreversible? I mean, you mentioned that it could trigger a cancer. Does that mean that if you remove the stress, that can help?
0: I mean, not. I would say there's obviously a lot of factors, but it certainly is. I mean, the idea of, obviously there are the genetic elements as well, but we see a lot of bowel cancers, breast cancers, for example, uterine cancers. Their stress is a lot of it, part of it as well. And plus, obviously, heart diseases, that's another big one, and diabetes, which is another becoming common killer. Plus, obviously, lifestyle, because now this is impact your lifestyle as well. So if you're not moving around, if you're not eating well, if you're exercising, if you're putting on weight because of the high alert cortisol, it's part of it. It increases these what we call the radical factors in the body, which is basically what triggers cancers. And the best way to, and this radical cancer, they come from the stress on the cells that happens within the cellular level. So yes, it is multifactors, but definitely stress is part of it as well.
1: And if you see that someone is going through this stage, what can you do for them?
0: So first of all, is really just sort of give them that time to express themselves, and they be able to feel they heard and they listen to. So give them that space to, for them to be able to understand what they're going through, or even just explain it. And then obviously help them to guide them through why they go through. Because sometimes not knowing even what's going on, it's confusing and it can be very distressing in itself. So guiding them through what they're, like just providing information, what their body going through, what's the implication that to do to them, like what stress means, what lack of sleep means, what means like she doesn't have energy to go and carry on her day-to-day life means. That simple just listening, it's huge. The second thing, obviously, giving the tool of to regulate. So I usually just recommend my patient, the simple thing is really have part of time of the day, just have few moments where you feel, get some relaxation techniques, where you actually kind of quieten that alertness, and that's to help sort of reducing that stress. And there are a lot of strategies can be used, but this is a simple, accessible tool that can be done at a every day, anywhere, any time of the day, to help sort of regulate and quieten that sort of alertness system. The second thing, obviously, give them maybe if they are worried about their safety, obviously help them to with a safety plan. That's very important, particularly for those who might have a fear of their security issues, or for their kids. Obviously, also again, that's another guiding them through women's shelters or a safe place through their community or through their families or their support network. Sometimes it's really hard for people even to think, so kind of give them sort of almost like the guide to find where those resources can be found. It will be helpful. It gives them that sort of confidence that they will be able to have that empowerment on themselves to be able to be able to find resources. Obviously, counseling, that's a huge, and we can refer them through counseling, even during major stress time, whether they can do that through nowadays they can do through telehealth, or they can do it face-to-face if this is something been going for a while, particularly if we say it's becoming a clinical mental health issues or social issues, they can be eligible to some Medicare rebated programs. So we have the mental health care program. We have the chronic care condition. I think it's changed recently. I think yes, as of yesterday, but it's still the same thing. So you can access to, for example, social work or physio, for example, if you have somebody who's aching and pain in everywhere. So there are some resources, plus the online and digital resources as well. The community resources, that also can be accessed through their GP or through some of the support group that they can access that I usually like to refer them to.
1: Yeah. And at what point would you determine, for example, that your patient now needs a psychologist?
0: Yeah, so the guidelines is now it. Sometimes they can ask for it. They just say, I want to see somebody. Okay. And I think that's valid. Mm-hmm. It doesn't have to be coming from me, but they, if they request it, I would definitely send them. Mm-hmm. It depends just obviously if they can be eligible to this Medicare service. There are rules for it. So mm-hmm. particularly if anything more than, let's say, if you're going through stress, for example, in a week or two, that's very common. You know, if somebody just going through a day stress, they need maybe they need like a couple of days just to rest and have a rest and avoid like an, like for example a workplace stress or something like that. I usually do because I think that's sometimes part of the recovering. If something that's really going protracted for weeks and weeks or month and month, this is clinical. Mm-hmm. Then I feel that yep, they might need even to get an urgent one, depending on how urgent, or maybe yes, they can access maybe in 2 weeks. Sometimes if people they're coming with. I'm really going to do something to myself. Mm. Like if they're suicidal, I'll have to pick up and call the emergency line. If they have something they say, do you know what I can do? I have my family support. I can give them a referral and they can see their psychiatrist maybe in a month or two. But at least there are some support plans in the interim where they can come and see me weekly, for example, just to kind of touch base. Some of them, they might need even medication. If they, I can feel they're not sleeping for days, I can't really just let them go without necessarily. They need to sleep. Mm-hmm. Obviously, this is in consent with what they want as well. Or even to start medication like an antidepressant or an anxiety or even psychiatrist if it's a bit more complex features I see. So it all just depends, obviously. And sometimes this might take 2 consultations or 3 consultations to get to the bottom of things. Mm-hmm. So it is complex, but it's also, obviously, with experience and time, then you can sort of work out which one that needs that sort of urgent attention, emergent attention, and maybe sort of a long-term planning.
1: Yeah, subhanAllah. And in regard to, like, if their physical health was affected, is there some sort of a plan to get back on track?
0: That's a goal. So the goal is really to get people functional, mm-hmm. to get them feel confident in themselves. So the goal of psychology is really, we're not solving problem for people, is to give them the tool so that they will be able to solve those problems if they ever feel. We all go through these stages. I think nobody these days. But the question is, like, are you confident enough? Are you having enough resources to be able to navigate through that? Mm-hmm. And that's our job. We're here as a support. We're not here to solve people's problems. And even if you are, but it's always in a way that you're empowering and you're advocating for people. So our job as GPs is really for people to be able to feel confident in themselves that they will be able to handle things. Mm-hmm. Sometimes you need a helping hand, and that's where we come along, or to get a psychologist, or to get like maybe even support group, family, rally people around them, that they just kind of pass this time. And it always is. This is not a permanent thing. Yes, some clinical conditions can be permanent, but majority of the time, people can get over it, and it can be temporary, and can be, and even if it's like, mental health is similar to any medical condition. Mm-hmm. It's, you can live with it, it's just that you need to do a few changes and manage it. So that's a goal, is really to give them how they can manage it with the resources or with the help that we can give them.
1: Yeah. And you have mentioned counselors, psychologists, psychiatrists. Can you give a bit of explanation?
0: Yes. So according to the, I guess, the classification, so there are counselors, people who can give psychological support. They're not necessarily considered clinical psychologists, or they're not qualified. So which basically means, Some people might study for 2 years or even 4 years. Clinical psychologists usually, I think it's about 4 to 6 years degree or maybe even with higher degrees. So there is a lot more involved. And these people, they have a certain qualification number, so they will be able to access one of these mental health care plans. Some counselors, they have the qualification enough to be able to provide the rebated counsel, Medicare rebate, and some don't. So particularly for counseling, you have to kind of see who is qualified or not qualified. But if you want even just general, let's say, stress management or support management or crisis management, yes, some counselors can be helpful and good. And also that could be at the school level, for example, at work level, at some community levels, non-for-profit organization, they do usually have counselors around. Psychologist is obviously a bit more clinical, so that's more involved. So this is a person who provides psychological strategies, support to target few conditions, so whether depression and anxiety or post-traumatic stress or people, let's say, for example, OCD. So it's different modalities of psychological problems. And a lot of it, they do, but the only thing that they can't do, they cannot prescribe medication. So now this is where the psychiatrists come. Mm-hmm. So psychiatrists come for the diagnosis of a condition. So for example, some psychologists do, some psychologists don't. So diagnosis, so for example, now ADHD, for example, if I give an example, some psychologists are qualified to diagnose, but they can't prescribe medication, okay? So when it comes to psychiatrists, these are doctors, basically. So they start as doctors, and then they subspecialize in psychiatry. So they are qualified to form diagnosis. They're qualified to prescribe medication. Now, GPs are, but not for all conditions. So, for example, simple as an anxiety, depression, or I wouldn't say post-traumatic stress, OCDs. Even some GPs now, they're qualified to do ADHD. Not all of them, and I think it's a very complex topics to kind of navigate. But it is it just sometimes you have to know who's qualified to do what or not.
1: So you're saying that some GPs have the ability to diagnose these conditions?
0: Yes, correct. Prescribed medication must do, but particularly, as they said, for ADHD, it might be a bit, not all GPs are comfortable to do it. Some they do, but not necessarily everybody.
1: And in regard to these problems that we're talking about, that the people who don't have stable housing might have mental health issues, if they are struggling and they need to rely on Medicare, what kind of services can they get? Like, to what extent can they be treated?
0: Yes. I mean, obviously, they can still get subsidized treatment. So those, if they have a particular healthcare card, or if they don't, maybe we can give them a time where they can apply to Centrelink to get a temporary medical, based on medical condition support. Even if it's temporary, that's a GP can support them with, so they can gain some financial access, and that way they can afford medication. Obviously, unfortunately, there's no particular subsidy per se for that, but that's obviously one way that to help at least to navigate that period of time until they have maybe obviously stable housing or stable employment, that they be able to support themselves and their basic needs. Again, that we come back to these basic needs, to be able to afford medication, to be able to afford home, to be able to afford food as well, because a lot of these people, they can be actually deficient in simple things like vitamins, iron, and this can also contribute on their physical health. That's what we talked about. And simple things like that can actually just help them to navigate this difficult time.
1: And just say, if we're talking about the person wants to talk about their problem, what do you offer them? So I think they can talk with you.
0: Yes.
1: After that, who can they be referred to if it's just relying on Medicare?
0: So obviously, GP is their first line always. I would say the second person would be the psychologist. With psychologists, again, there are psychologists who bulk bill unfortunately, nowadays there are people who don't.
1: Yeah.
0: But that's important to kind of. Sometimes I just write to in the letter, please bulk bill this person or give them like a financial consideration because obviously they're going through a difficult time. There are free services as well. That's actually some communities now offer, particularly for migrants or for people who are of during homelessness or instability time. If they have any sort of severe mental health as well for women particularly or involving children. These are services that can actually support them during this. There are a lot of community health centers, particularly for people who are of low socioeconomic or healthcare card or concession holders as well. For example, pensioners as well. So we're not looking obviously at just women in their prime time. There are also women who are at a pension age. That can be a bit of a struggle for them too. So there are services that we support them and we send them to it as well.
1: Okay. And if the person is going through a stressful time, should they stick to one GP?
0: I would say stick to the person that you feel advocate and comfortable to you.
1: Mm-hmm.
0: You don't have to be forced to be with one GP just because you don't have the choice.
1: Mm-hmm.
0: You have to go to a person that you trust,
1: mm-hmm.
0: that they will understand you. Certainly, if you find, you know, there is a doctor that's not necessarily helping me, I'll go and find somebody else.
1: Mm-hmm.
0: It's also you advocate for yourself in a way.
1: Yeah.
0: Yes, it's obviously having a one GP that will be able to know and that continuity of care is important. But I wouldn't say, you know, you have to be stuck with them.
1: Yeah.
0: And certainly because now Medicare have rules of if you want to access those, particularly the mental health care plan, you have to have a registered one GP or medical center that you rely on. So in a way, sometimes you might have to do a bit of shopping around, I would say, even though I advocate, yes, you have to obviously find a trustful a GP that's compassionate and supportive and understands you. That's absolutely important, yes.
1: All right. Doctor, would you like to add anything else for our listeners?
0: Yes, I would definitely would like to add the resources that they can seek. First, I'd like to get Lifeline. That's a free line that they can talk to anybody. They can ask for interpreter as well. The number is 13 11 14. Online, there is the Headspace. Headspace is a good online resource as well. So for tools, so for these relaxations, for mindfulness, for even how to manage stressful times, how to put strategies for women who might have safety issues and concern. Resources of how to plan your safety plan. So in terms of like documentation, where you can save them, how to plan where you can move your next move. So these are all kind of give you a framework rather than you feeling all scattered and not where to start.
1: Yeah.
0: That give you a guide. The 1800 Respect line, this is a line for women who are either experiencing gender domestic violence or intimate partner violence. That's a number to call, and also they help and guide you through how to navigate because it is a stressful time and it's a dangerous time for women whenever they want to feel an abusive type of domestic or family violence. The suicide call, that's important as well. So that's an emergency line, 1300-659-467. Obviously, you can dial 000 as well. That's as a safety plan. Kids Helpline Australia for women who have kids. And for Muslim women, particularly because we are in Muslim radio, so there are really good resources. I've actually been looking around. So I've dealt actually with Muslim Women Association. They're very helpful in terms of support for Muslim women, even providing shelters. And these are obviously social and religious-based, so it kind of understands the cultural and the religious needs of our women. Mission of Hope is another supportive organization. The Australian Women, the Australian Muslim Women, Women's Centre for Human Rights. This is actually more of the broader community sort of organization where they can help with, for example, homelessness that we were talking about today, or stress or navigating through some health or even traumas that we experienced, let's say, for example, with what's happening in the Middle East as well. ISRA Academy is actually very good. They have also their support network and the Islamic Women Welfare Association. These are all good resources that can easily be accessed online.
1: Thank you so much, Doctor, for joining me today in the studio. You've benefited our listeners so much, and all the best to you.
0: You're welcome.
2: أهلا وسهلا بكم ببرنامج طريق الاستقرار. اليوم معنا ضيفة مميزة الدكتورة إخلاص ناصر، وهي طبيبة عامة من سنة 2023، وبتشتغل حاليا بمركزين طبيين اختصاصها هو بصحة المرأة، الأطفال والصحة النفسية، ومؤخرا 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

0: The food that mentioned Allah's name in the hand of the Prophet sallallahu alayhi wa sallam. Al-Bukhari mentioned from the hadith of Ibn Mas'ud that he said, "We were eating with the Prophet sallallahu alayhi wa sallam and we could hear the food saying, Subhanallah." These miracles are more wondrous than the revival of the dead to life that was one of Prophet Jesus' miracles. Curing Qatada's eye after it was pulled out. Al-Bukhari narrated from the route of Qatada, the son of An-Nu'man, that Qatada's eye was injured on the day of Badr. Qatada's eye was left resting on his cheek. They wanted to cut his eye out. So they asked the Messenger of Allah, sallallahu alayhi wasallam, whether they should do so. The Prophet said, no. The Prophet called Qatada over and pressed his eye with his palm to its socket and his eye was cured. Later, Qatada could not tell which of his two eyes has been injured. Imam al-Shafi'i said, for every miracle Allah gave to the other prophets, he gave Prophet Muhammad sallallahu alayhi wasallam a similar or greater miracle. Among these miracles, the Qur'an. The Qur'an is Prophet Muhammad's greatest miracle. It proves his truthfulness. If all humans and jinn were to try to come up with something like the Qur'an, they would not be able to do so. The water that sprung from between his fingers, the Prophet sallallahu alayhi wasallam, was once given a container of water which did not cover all of his fingers. When the Prophet sallallahu alayhi wasallam placed his honored hand in the container, water started springing from between his fingers. Then all of the people who were present made wudu and drank from that water.
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2: 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All praise is due to Allah, and may Allah raise the rank of Prophet Muhammad, peace be upon him, and protect his nation from that which he fears for them. Dear brothers and sisters in Islam, let us first have the proper intention in our hearts to attend the lesson for the obedience of Allah subhanahu wa ta'ala. We are explaining the book authored by Al-Qadi Abu Shuja' radiyallahu anhu, who was a prominent scholar in the school of Imam al-Shafi'i radiyallahu anhu. This book is called Al-Ghaya wa Taqrib. He summarized in it most of the important rules to be learned by the student of knowledge according to the school of Imam al-Shafi'i radiyallahu anhu. And we are up to the chapter of the prayer. And the subtitle for tonight's lesson is about the integrals of the prayer. We have explained the conditions of the prayer, in other words, the prerequisites of the prayer, what must be performed before one gets engaged in the prayer in order for his prayer to be valid. We talked about performing wudu, that's a prerequisite. We talked about covering the prohibited nakedness. We talked about facing the Qibla. These are called prerequisites. Knowing about the setting in of the time of the prayer, that's a prerequisite. Before you get engaged in the prayer, these prerequisites must be fulfilled. Every prerequisite or condition is not part of the prayer itself, however, without which the prayer is invalid. So without it, the prayer is invalid. Although it's not one of the integrals of the prayer. And that differentiates between a prerequisite or condition and the integral. When we say condition, shart in Arabic, it's not part of the act, but without it the act is invalid. When we talk about the integrals, they are part of the act, and without any of them, the act is invalid. So we are talking about here only the integrals now. If one misses out any of them, the prayer is invalid. We're not going to talk about the recommended things in our chapter tonight that you would do while praying. We are going to focus only on the integrals. And inshallah, in following chapters will be talking about the recommended acts in the prayer. But now we are going to talk about the integrals. So if any of these integrals is not performed, then the prayer is invalid. That's why you have to focus on the integrals. So those are the basis for the validity of the prayer. Now you have recommended matters that you do when praying, and this is to gain more rewards from Allah Azza wa Jal. So your prayer is complete when you fulfill the integrals and the recommended matters. So your prayer will be similar to the prayer of the Prophet sallallahu alaihi wasallam. But we are going to talk about the integrals in our chapter tonight. If any of these integrals is missed out, the prayer is invalid. So you have to know about them. Al-Qadi Abu Shuja', may Allah raise his rank, said, the prayer has 18 integrals. The intention, standing if able, the takbir of ihram, the recitation of the Fatiha, and Bismillah ar-Rahman ar-Rahim is one of its verses. Bowing, that's ruku', stillness therein, lifting and straightening up, that's i'tidal, stillness therein, prostrating, stillness therein, sitting between the two prostrations, stillness therein, the last sitting, the tashahhud therein, making salah on the Prophet sallallahu alaihi wasallam therein, the first salam, the intention of exiting the prayer, and the order of the integrals as we have mentioned. So these are 18 integrals mentioned that must be fulfilled in order for one's prayer to be valid. We are going to explain them, inshallah, azza wa jal. You need to understand first that the prayer has arkan, that's plural of rukun, integral, as we explained, without which the prayer is invalid. There are ab'ad, sunan, and there are hay'at, plural of hay'a, and this is less recommended. So you have the integrals, the highly recommended acts, and less recommended acts. If you can get all of them, your prayer will be in the complete way, in the perfect way. But the minimum for the validity of one's prayer is to make sure that you perform the integrals. The first integral is the intention. Its place is at the beginning of the prayer. So you start your prayer with the intention. That's why that's an integral of the prayer. In the intention, certain things must exist in order for that intention to be classified as sufficient. In the intention, you have to intend the act of praying. In Arabic, when you say in your heart, usalli, this is the act of praying. So what act are you doing now? It's praying. So in the intention, you need to have the intention of performing the act of praying. Usalli, in your heart. I now pray. I now intend to pray. So this is something very important in the intention. So you are not doing anything else. You are praying. So that will differentiate between the act of praying and other acts. So you would put in your heart the intention that you want to pray. I now intend to pray. That's in your heart. The second important thing is to specify which prayer you are praying. Are you praying Dhuhr, Asr, Jumu'ah? And these two matters that I have mentioned already, to intend to perform the act of praying and to specify the prayer, according to all the scholars in the school of Imam Shafi'i radiallahu anhu, must exist in order for one's intention to be valid. So if someone intended to pray al-Zuhr instead of al-Asr, so he was supposed to pray al-Asr, but instead of intending to pray al-Asr, he intended to pray al-Zuhr, that's invalid. If one did not specify whether he is praying Dhuhr or Asr, that's as well invalid. To have in your heart the intention that I now intend to pray. Pray what? You have to specify these two things. Now, the third thing, which is about to intend the obligation in this prayer, like to say in your heart, I now intend to pray the obligatory Dhuhr prayer. Do you have to specify the obligatory, to mention this in your heart, the obligatory? In Arabic, you would say in your heart, Usalli Fard al-Zuhr. Do you have to say Fard, the obligatory Dhuhr prayer? Because you know, in the prayer of Dhuhr, there is Sunnah before and Sunnah after. So if you say, I now intend to pray Dhuhr, yeah, but is it the obligatory Dhuhr or the Sunnah associated with the Dhuhr, the obligatory Dhuhr prayer? That's what we call Ratiba. So which one do you have to mention to specify that you are performing the obligatory Dhuhr prayer? Many scholars in the school of Imam Shafi'i radiallahu anhu said that's a must. So according to them, you need to intend in your heart, I now intend to pray the obligatory Dhuhr prayer. So you mention the obligatory Dhuhr prayer. Others in the same school of Imam Shafi'i radiallahu anhu said, this is not a condition for the validity of the intention. According to them, if you intend to pray Dhuhr prayer, this is valid, this is sufficient. So if you intend in your heart, such as, I now intend to pray the Dhuhr prayer, that's valid. Some scholars in the school of Imam Shafi'i said, you need to add the obligatory Dhuhr prayer. So the obligatory must be added. But not all the scholars agreed on this matter. So if you leave it out, your intention remains valid. You don't have to specify the number of rak'ahs in the prayer. And you do not have to mention that you are facing the Qibla. I know some people, when they used to pray, they used to intend in their heart, I now intend to pray the obligatory Dhuhr prayer for rak'ahs while I'm facing the Qibla, according to the school of Imam Shafi'i, for instance. They don't have to have all this in their hearts. What is sufficient, I'll repeat, in the intention, what is necessary for the intention to be valid, to have in your heart the intention to pray and to specify the prayer. Like, I now intend to pray Dhuhr prayer. I now intend to pray Asr prayer. It's better, as I mentioned, to add the obligatory Dhuhr prayer. Because when you say the prayer of Subh, the Prophet sallallahu alayhi wa sallam said, ركعت الفجر خير من الدنيا وما فيها. Two cycles, two rak'ahs, you pray at dawn time is better than this whole world and what is in it. Yeah, but the Prophet is referring to what? The obligatory dawn prayer or the recommended two rak'ahs before performing the dawn prayer. The Prophet is referring to the recommended two rak'ahs before the dawn prayer. So some scholars mentioned that you need to mention the obligatory. You need to add this in the intention. And others said it's not a condition. Now, to mention the number of rak'ahs, that's not a condition. To mention that you are facing the Qibla or you are praying according to this imam or that imam, you don't have to. However, the scholars mentioned that if you were to intend to pray Dhuhr, five rak'ahs or three, this is invalid. You don't have to mention that you are praying Dhuhr prayer four rak'ahs. You don't have to mention four rak'ahs, but you don't intend to pray Dhuhr five rak'ahs or three rak'ahs. This is invalid. If you are praying an optional prayer, if it is associated with a specific time, like those associated with the five obligatory prayers, then you include this in the intention. So you might say in your heart, I now intend to pray Sunnat al-Zuhr. I now intend to pray Ratibat al-Zuhr, for instance. Ratiba or Sunnah. That's what is meant by it. For instance, Ad-Duha. The prayer of Ad-Duha is associated with a specific time. It's after sunrise until Zuhr time. That's its specific time. So it is associated with a specific time. Because it is associated with a specific time, you need to specify this in your intention. So if you wake up in the morning, let us say you prayed Fajr in its due time, then you were reciting Quran until after sunrise. Now you want to pray Duha. That's the morning prayer. You would put in your heart the intention to pray Ad-Duha. Like to say in your heart, I now intend to pray the Sunnah of Ad-Duha. And this is highly recommended prayer. We'll talk about it later, inshaAllah Azza wa Jal. The Prophet sallallahu alayhi wa sallam mentioned that for every morning you wake up, it's recommended to offer a sadaqah type of donation or to perform a good deed for every joint in your body. Do you know how many joints you have in your body? 360. Then the Prophet sallallahu alaihi wasallam said, for every tasbih you make, it will be classified as sadaqah. So if you say subhanallah, that's sadaqah. So out of the 360, you made one. وَبِكُلِّ تَحْمِيدَةٍ صَدَقَةٍ. When you say Alhamdulillah, that's sadaqah. You are making, you are offering. وَبِكُلِّ تَكْبِيرَةٍ صَدَقَةٍ. When you say Allahu Akbar, so you're making sadaqah. وَبِكُلِّ تَهْلِيلَةٍ صَدَقَةٍ. When you say La ilaha illallah, you're making sadaqah. When you bid the lawful, this is sadaqah. When you forbid the unlawful, there is sadaqah. Now, who is doing 360 sadaqahs every day? Then the Prophet sallallahu alaihi wasallam said, what would suffice for all of this is to perform 2 rak'ahs of the duha prayer. So when you perform 2 rak'ahs of a duha, as if you have offered 360 sadaqas for every joint of your body. So you shouldn't miss out this recommended prayer. So if it is associated with a time, you need to mention the time. If it is associated with a reason, you need to mention the reason. Like what? Like the prayer for rain, Salatul Istisqa. This is only prayed when there is a reason. When there is drought, they pray the prayer for rain. So it is linked to a reason, not to a specific time, to a reason. When the drought happens, so it doesn't necessarily happen every year or every few months. Whenever it happens, like the eclipse of the sun and the moon, there is prayer that you pray, the prayer for the eclipse of the sun and the moon. So that is linked to a specific time or to a specific reason. Specific reason. Because it is related, linked to a specific reason, then you need to specify that reason, such as to intend in your heart to pray the prayer for rain. So you mention the reason, the prayer for the eclipse of the sun, for the eclipse of the moon. You intend that in your heart because this is related to a reason. The intention in all the acts of worship is located in the heart. So you don't have to mention it by your tongue because it's in the heart. You must pass on your heart the intention to pray with the conditions that we mentioned. So that intention must pass on one's heart, not on one's tongue. It's insufficient to say it by your tongue only while not having the intention in your heart to pray. So it must be in your heart. It must be in your heart. And in order for the intention to be valid, it must be accompanying the ones praying for the whole prayer. So it must not be interrupted for any reason. If one interrupts his intention while praying, such as to intend in his heart to leave out praying, that invalidates his prayer. So while praying, that intention, you intended at the beginning, but you shouldn't do anything that would interrupt this intention until you finish your prayer. So when you intend while praying that I want to interrupt my prayer, then it becomes interrupted. Even when you become hesitant whether or not you want to interrupt your prayer, that invalidates your prayer as well. So when you have the intention, let us say you were praying, then you heard people running away, and you started becoming hesitant. Should I interrupt my prayer or not? You had that hesitation. That interrupts your prayer. Or when you make interrupting your prayer contingent to the happening of something, such as, for instance, you see a snake approaching, you see a dog approaching from a distance. While you are praying, if you put in your heart the intention, if this dog or snake were to come very close to me, I will interrupt my prayer. By having this intention, your prayer becomes invalid. So you made the interruption of your prayer contingent to the happening of something. Or let us say, for instance, you are waiting for someone to come in, but then you started the prayer. While you are praying, if you have in your heart the intention that if that person were to come now and knock on the door, I will interrupt my prayer. So even if he doesn't come at that time, because you had this intention in this way, you put the intention of interrupting your prayer and you made it contingent upon the happening of something, your prayer becomes invalid. Same if you are waiting for a call from someone. If you put the intention to interrupt your prayer, if the phone rings, your prayer becomes invalid by this intention. Also, according to Imam Shafi'i radiallahu anhu, the intention must accompany the takbir. What does that mean? The opening takbir or takbiratul ihram, the one that you start your prayer with. Why it is called takbiratul ihram? Al-ihram means intention. So it's the takbir that you have the intention while saying it. That's why it's called takbiratul ihram. The first takbir, the opening takbir, the one that you start your prayer with. Because this takbir is the one that you start your prayer with, the intention must accompany the takbir. So while you are saying Allahu Akbar to start your prayer, you must establish the intention in your heart. Now this is according to Imam Shafi'i radiallahu anhu. Now, what about if someone has the intention in his heart just before saying Allahu Akbar? Like some people might stand on the prayer mat, put the intention to pray Zuhr prayer, then they say Allahu Akbar. So when saying Allahu Akbar, they didn't pass on their heart any intention, because the intention took place just before saying Allahu Akbar. This is according to Imam Malik radiallahu anhu, valid. The second integral, so we finished talking about the intention. The second integral is to stand when able. When we say to stand when able, that's in the obligatory prayer. In the obligatory prayer, it's not optional whether to stand or to sit down. If you are able to stand, you must stand when performing the obligatory prayer. That's why we mentioned to you last week that praying the obligatory prayer on a camel or on the seat in the plane or in the bus is invalid. Because you are able to stand, then you have to stand. Then you have to stand. Imran ibn al-Husayn, one of the scholars of the companions, one of the righteous Muslims, he was highly ranked. He used to be visited by the angels. He's a great companion. Once he said, I was inflicted with a type of sickness, problem in the hemorrhoids. While he was facing problems praying while standing, so he asked the Prophet sallallahu alaihi wasallam, what should he do in the prayer? He's finding difficulty praying while standing. The Prophet sallallahu alaihi wasallam said to him, pray while standing. If you can't, then while sitting. If you can't, then on your side. This type of sickness sometimes could lead to one's death. It was mentioned that Imam Shafi'i radiallahu anhu died because of the hemorrhoids. that led eventually to his death. Imran ibn al-Husayn bore this calamity for a period of time, and he used to be visited by the angels until they told him the only way to get relieved is by ironing the hemorrhoids. They get a piece of metal, heat it up, and they put it on the hemorrhoids. That's the only way you can get relieved from the pain he used to be experiencing. Now, as they say, the last medicine is ironing, using a hot metal and putting it on the injury. That's the last medicine you take. So this is the last resort one would do. And Imran ibn al-Husayn, because he couldn't at the beginning bear the pain from that, he accepted. So that type of treatment with hot metal to be placed on the hemorrhoids to be relieved, he accepted for that to be done. This is not haram, but it's disliked. It's not haram, it's disliked. And because of this, the angels stopped visiting him. Then he regretted. Although he didn't disobey Allah, he didn't commit a sin, it's disliked. For doing something that is disliked, then he regretted that, then the angels went back to visiting him. So he asked the Prophet, as he was suffering from the hemorrhoids, the Prophet told him, pray while standing. If you're unable, then while sitting. If you're unable, then on your side. So one would not leave out praying. That's what is understood from this hadith. So even if you are in the hospital, on your bed, you can pray, and you still have to pray. You can't standing while standing, then while sitting. You can't while sitting, while lying on your side, right or left, or on your back. And let us say, you can't move and you are laid down on your back. You can't move. Then by your head. By your head, you would lower your head and consider this as if you're making ruku, a bowing. Then you lower your head more for sujood, prostration. If you can't even move your head, the scholar said, by your eyes. And you use your eyelids to express bowing and prostrating. So for bowing, you would close a bit your eyelids, slightly. And for prostration, you close them more. And even if you use that, closing your eyelids fully for prostration and less for bowing, this is valid. But you cannot use the gesture of closing your eyelids for bowing because you haven't left anything for prostration to be more than this. You don't have to close your eyelids to express bowing and prostrating. For bowing, close a bit. For prostrating, close more. That's valid. What about you cannot do this? Then it's sufficient to pass all the integrals on your tongue. So while you are, you recite the Fatiha and you imagine you are bowing now, you imagine you are prostrating and so on. Even if you can't say anything, let us say your face is wrapped, you're burnt fully, your face is wrapped, and you are fixed to the bed, so you can't make any movement, you can't even recite anything by your tongue, still you have to pray. That's when you pass all the integrals on your heart. That's when you pass all the integrals on your heart. But not praying, that's not an excuse. Many people, if they go to the hospital for a few days, they stop praying. And look, that person, Imran ibn Husayn, was suffering from this disease, sickness, and he didn't stop praying. He asked the Prophet what should he do, and the Prophet guided him how to pray, because it's an obligatory prayer. So in the obligatory prayer, one must be standing if able, if not while sitting, if not while lying on his right or left side. Now, when standing, he should be standing in a way that he is classified as standing, not bowing. Some people, when praying, they bow out of humbleness. So they want to express the fear of Allah in their hearts. They want to concentrate and focus in the prayer. So they lower their body, they bow while standing. If they reach by their bowing the minimum of bowing, which is ruku', then that wouldn't be classified as sufficient for standing. But if you bend your back a bit, that's not classified as bowing. This is just little bit. Many people, when praying, they lower the back a bit, forward, but not to the extent of ruku'ah, like this. It's not straight up, it's a bit curved, bent. This is valid. But to bend to the extent that it is classified as ruku'ah, that is insufficient in that case. The scholars also mentioned that if one is unable to stand unless he is helped by someone else, then he needs to ask for that person's help and stand in the prayer. They even said if he cannot find someone to volunteer to help him stand in praying, then he needs to hire someone to help him stand when praying. If he can find someone to be hired to help him perform the standing position up to what is called the market value fair for such a service. But let us say he asked of someone saying, I want you to help me in each prayer, help me stand when I'm praying. And that person said, yes, but I want $1,000 for each prayer. He cannot afford this. And this is way too expensive for such an act. So in that case, he can choose to sit down instead. But if he can find someone who is not asking for a very expensive price, and he is able to offer him the money, he would hire someone to help him perform the standing position. If he can stand, but he cannot perform ruku'ah, bowing, or prostration sujood, due to a problem in one's back. This could happen. Some people would have a severe problem in the back, like discs and the like. They cannot bend, they cannot bow, and they cannot perform prostration sujood, but they can stand up. So here they start the prayer while standing, and they recite the Fatiha while standing. Now, if they cannot bow for ruku' and prostrate for sujood, they can use a chair, for instance. and sit on the chair and lean forward for bowing, then they will straighten up, then lean forward more for prostration sujood. And if they are praying while sitting, so they're performing the bowing while sitting, they need to make sure that the forehead is in front of one's knees. That's for bowing, for ruku'a. So if you are praying on a chair, you don't just lean a little bit forward. No, you need to lean forward enough where your forehead will be in front of your knees. Then you straighten up. That's for i'tidal. Then you lean forward again more than what you have performed for ruku'a. That will be classified for sujood. So all these cases that are mentioned here indicate that one should not leave out praying, even if he is sick. You are sick, you still have to pray. But there is a way to pray without harming yourself. Islam, or the Islamic rules, do not push anyone to harm himself. Allah said, لا يكلف الله نفسا إلا وسعها. Allah did not ordain upon us what we cannot tolerate. And for instance, fasting, it's an obligation. But what about if someone is unable to fast? He cannot tolerate fasting. Then he is not obligated to fast. Very simple. One cannot pray while standing. Then he can pray while sitting. All these cases that we have mentioned are in the obligatory prayer. The optional prayer, standing is optional. So if you are praying sunnah, optional prayer, it's optional to stand or to sit. So if you were to pray an optional prayer, you can sit on the floor and pray the sunnah prayer. I remember in some mosques where we used to pray taraweeh, 20 rak'ahs, plus other sunnahs, plus witr, in some mosques in the past. And the imam would recite a long recitation in the prayer. And some people want to join in. They start the first few rak'ahs while standing. Then they get tired. Especially imagine there are some old people. They can sit down and continue the rest of the taraweeh prayer while sitting. But if you can stand, if you can pray while standing and you choose to sit down and pray while sitting, you receive half of the reward. You receive half of the reward. Although it's optional, but it's better to pray while standing. So if you choose to pray while sitting down, you can, but you receive half of the reward. The third is Takbiratul Ihram, saying Allahu Akbar, to start the prayer with. That's the opening takbir. And this is one of the integrals of the prayer. The Prophet sallallahu alayhi wa sallam said, Miftahu Salah al-Wudu, the key for the prayer is performing wudu. Wa tahrimuha at-takbir, the beginning of it is saying Allahu Akbar. Wa tahliluha at-taslim, the end of it is saying Assalamu alaykum. So this is how you start your prayer, by saying Allahu Akbar.

not realizing what he's doing, maybe he forgot, or he did something without realizing. So he sent him to the third time, and he did the same. When the Prophet said to him in the last time, go back and pray because you haven't prayed, he said, I swear by Allah, who sent you truly to us, that I don't know how to pray except what you have seen me doing. That's all what I know. The Prophet didn't say to him, what's your intention, as some ignorant people say? Your intention is to come to the mosque and pray, Allah will accept it. No, he taught him how to pray from the beginning until the end. And he said to him, if you get up to pray, perform the wudu properly, then face the Qibla, then say Allahu Akbar. So he taught him from the beginning till the end. He didn't leave him without teaching him. But unfortunately, some ignorant people now, to cover up their ignorance, if they perform the prayer incorrectly and you tell them, this is incorrect, this is not how you pray, that's invalid, they say to you, the consideration is by the intention. My intention is to pray, Allah will accept it. Where is that rule coming from? If your mother is in Lebanon and she's sick, and she calls you and she says, my son, I'm sick, I want to see you, then you want to visit your mom. You borrow money and you have the intention to go to please your mom, to visit your mom. But instead of buying a ticket to Lebanon, you bought a ticket to Hawaii. Will you end up in Lebanon visiting your mom? No, you will end up in Hawaii. You won't be able to go to Lebanon. So your intention wasn't enough. You took the wrong plane. You ended up in another place. Yeah, but your intention was to be in that place. The intention is not enough. It's a major part, but it's not enough. Some people take this as an excuse because they don't want to learn. They want to remain ignorant. And they say, المهم النية يا شيخ, meaning the most important thing is the intention. If the intention is correct, then don't worry about the rest. You tell him, imagine you have heart problem and they want to put you on the waiting list. So after 6 months, they want to do the operation for you. And I want to help you. I have a good intention towards you. I grab a book, read about open heart surgery, how they make it. Then I say to you, look, my intention is to help you. I know you might not withstand up to 6 months, so I want to do the operation for you. My intention is to help you. I bring whatever I have tools in the shed to do that operation for you. Would you accept it? He won't. He would say, yeah, I know you have a good intention, but keep the drill away from me. Keep the jigsaw away from me. I know you have a good intention, so the intention is not enough. It's not everything. It's important, but it's not everything. Some people, when they pray, they are ignorant, they pray incorrect. And if you were to teach them, they show arrogance. Instead of saying, Barakallahu feek, you are teaching me. Al-Hasan and Al-Husayn saw an old man performing wudu incorrectly. How they can advise him? And they are very young. He's an old man. Like these days, unfortunately, if that scenario happens, a little boy is telling an old man, your wudu is incorrect, then that person will say to him, you haven't hatched from the egg, and you're coming to teach me? This expression they use. Or they say, you are like my grandchildren. Now you are coming to teach me?

0: This is arrogance. Al-Hasan and Al-Husayn were worried that this person might not accept, and how can we approach him? Then they came up with a very clever idea. They both went to him and they said to him, "O Am," so it's said for respect, yani, "can you judge whose wudu is better, my wudu or my brother's wudu?" So Al-Hasan performed wudu and Al-Husayn performed wudu, and that old man was watching. After they both finished, he said, "I swear to God, your wudu is better than mine." So he learned from them indirectly, and they approached him in that way, and he wasn't stubborn or arrogant. He learned from them. So if someone advises you now, accept. Accept from him. Do not be arrogant, because these matters are learned. You need to sit as you are doing now. Sit in the mosque. Yeah, you might not feel comfortable in the way you are sitting. Keep moving from one side to another. Yeah, but this is the way to learn. This is the way to learn. So once you learn this, you can make sure you are performing the prayer properly. Now, in order for the takbir to be valid, certain things must be observed as well. First, to say Allahu Akbar in Arabic, if you are able. Allahu Akbar, proper pronunciation. Not to say Allahu Akbar with ga, as you say garden. Some people, if instead of saying Allahu Akbar, they say Allahu Akbar. This is invalid. So you say it in Arabic. Akbar, Allahu Akbar. Now, if you say, instead of Allahu Akbar, you say Ar-Rahmanu Ar-Rahimu Akbar, this is invalid. If you say Ar-Rahmanu Ar-Rahimu Ajal or Ar-Rabbu A'zam, not saying Akbar, this is invalid. However, the scholars said if you say Allahul Akbar, which means Allah is the greatest, Allahul Akbar, that's still valid because it gives the same meaning. And the meaning of Allahu Akbar, Allah is the greatest. Allah is the greatest. If one says Allahu Akbar, he puts waw in between, this is invalid as well. Some people, and we used to see on the walls, written on the walls, when they write Allahu Akbar, they put waw in between. See that Dhamma, we call it Allahu, Allahu. This is Dhamma, it's not waw in between. But some people, when they say Allahu Akbar, they say Allahu Akbar. And this is invalid meaning. Because to say Allahu Akbar, it means Allah and the greatest. Wal'ayyadhu billah, it's a wrong meaning. So that waw should not be added in between. This invalidates one's takbir, and consequently one's prayer is invalid. Now, if he separates between the term Allah and the term Akbar with some words, if it's not a long interruption, the scholar said it remains valid, such as to say, Allahul Jalilu Akbar, Allahul Azimu Akbar, that's valid. But if you interrupt it with a lengthy interruption, such as to say, Allahu alladhi la ilaha illa huwa al-hayyu al-qayyum al-malik al-quddus akbar. That's a lengthy interruption. This is won't be classified as making takbir in that case. You are reciting something, so it's not classified as takbir. it went beyond the context of what? Takbir. Also, one should not change the meaning when pronouncing the word Allahu Akbar. Such as, some people when saying Allahu Akbar, they extend the Hamza at the beginning of the glorified name Allah, and they say it such as Allahu Akbar. When they say Allahu Akbar, this is a question. It would mean, is Allah the greatest? So it nullifies the meaning. As if he's doubting if Allah is the greatest or not. So see, it makes a different meaning. So this is invalid. And also, it's invalid to extend the letter ba when pronouncing it, such as to say Allahu Akbar. Some people say it in that way, Allahu Akbar. When they see something, they are shocked about something, astonished, they say Allahu Akbar. They extend the ba. Akbar, plural of kabar. Kabar is the big drum. So the meaning is totally different. That's why one needs to learn how to pronounce it properly. Allahu Akbar. Allahu Akbar. Not Akbar. Not Allahu Akbar by adding well. Not by saying Allahu Akbar. Not by saying Allahu Akbar. One should say it properly. Also, it is a condition for the validity of saying Allahu Akbar that you have to finish it while you are still considered as standing. Because it's very common that when people come to the mosque a bit late and the imam already started the prayer and he went to ruku' bowing, they see the imam in the ruku'ah, they want to rush to start the prayer before he lifts up from ruku'ah, from bowing. So what they say, as they are coming, they start the prayer like this. They say, Allahu Akbar. This is the opening takbir. So they haven't finished saying Allahu Akbar while fully standing. Rather, they continued it while in the bowing position. This is invalid. So this opening takbir is an integral. But the second takbir that you make for ruku' is not an integral. That's sunnah. We're going to talk about it, inshallah. So for instance, you make sure that you start your prayer by saying Allahu Akbar while you are still standing. Say Allahu Akbar, then go down to bowing. So even if you don't say Allahu Akbar afterwards, but the first takbir, which is the opening takbir, must be said while you are still standing. That's something very important. Even if you were to miss out one rak'ah, but at least your prayer is valid. But if you say Allahu Akbar while going to ruku', your whole prayer is invalid. But if you cannot catch up with the imam while he's still in the bowing position, ruku', you miss out this rak'ah. You make it up after the imam says Assalamu Alaikum. But this is better than invalidating your prayer. Now all these matters that we mentioned about saying Allahu Akbar is for the one who is able to say it in Arabic. But the one who is unable to say it and unable to learn, meaning his tongue does not help him to say it in Arabic. He cannot say it in Arabic. He's trying to learn, his tongue does not help him, then he can translate it to his language in that case. But the one who is able to learn, he needs to learn. So if he is negligent about learning, let us say someone embraced Islam recently. Instead of starting to learn how to pray, he didn't learn. And he wasn't saying the takbir. He wasn't saying the takbir. Or he was saying it but wrong. Then his prayer is invalid. If he is able to learn, even if that will cost him that he needs to travel to another area where he can find someone to teach him, he needs to do as such. Also, there is something that we need to hint about. Is that when saying Allahu Akbar, you should not listen to the whisperings of the devil sometimes. When he might tell you to repeat it, because you haven't said it properly. Now you know yourself that you said it properly, you said Allahu Akbar. Then there is a devil that whispers in the prayer. He wants to distract you from focusing in the prayer. Then he whispers to you. This is from the devil. And he says to you, you didn't say it properly, repeat it. Then you say Allahu Akbar. Yeah, maybe you didn't pronounce the kaf properly. Then you say Allahu Akbar. Maybe the hamza wasn't pronounced properly. Then you say Allahu Akbar. This is from the devil. And the scholars even said this type of waswasa, this is called waswas, yani from the whisperings of the devil. This type of waswasa, when one is inflicted with waswasa, either he's listening to the devil or he has a problem in his mind, they said. So either could be an indication of a problem in his mind, or because he's ignorant, he's listening to the devil. Not only that, if he is praying in congregation and he is distracting those around him from focusing in the prayer, because of his waswasa. Imagine someone is standing in the middle and you want to focus and he's saying, Allahu Akbar, Allahu Akbar, Allahu Akbar. If you want to recite, he will distract you from repeating, and distracting someone in the prayer is forbidden. That's why if someone is praying, we tell you not to raise your voice. Any distraction in such a case to the one praying is haram. So if someone is praying, you don't sing, you don't open a talk with someone next to you where he becomes distracted, he can't focus and concentrate in the prayer, it's haram to distract him. Some people as well, we're going to talk about this, about reciting Al-Fatiha. When reciting the Fatiha also, they have this type of waswas. They say, Bismillah, Bismillah, Bismillah, Bismillah. They keep saying Bismillah. The one next to them will be distracted. This is haram. Yeah, you said it, Bismillah. Why are you repeating, repeating, repeating? The devil whispers to him. So that's why he shouldn't listen to the devil. The fourth integral is to recite Al-Fatiha. And Bismillah ar-Rahman ar-Rahim is one of its verses. According to Imam Shafi'i, radiyallahu anhu, Al-Fatiha is 7 verses. And Bismillah ar-Rahman ar-Rahim is one of its verses. So you do not skip saying Bismillah ar-Rahman ar-Rahim. This is according to Imam Shafi'i. So according to Imam Shafi'i, if you do not say Bismillah ar-Rahman ar-Rahim before saying the Fatiha, your recitation is invalid and your prayer is invalid. If you are praying behind someone who is following Hanafi school, do you know what they do? They say Bismillah ar-Rahman ar-Rahim in a low voice. Then they start Alhamdulillahi Rabbil Alameen. Just to let you know, it didn't mean he didn't say it. He says it, but in a low voice. That's if he's following Hanafi. Maliki doesn't say it at all. He doesn't consider it part of the Fatiha. Imam Malik radiallahu anhu did not consider saying Bismillah ar-Rahman ar-Rahim as part of the Fatiha. So according to him, that's very famous. If you go now to Tunisia, Algeria, Morocco, Libya, the all Malikis, if you go there, you see the Imam starts by saying Alhamdulillah Rabbil Alameen. They don't say Bismillah ar-Rahman ar-Rahim. That's very common. So al-Shafi'i, according to the school of Imam al-Shafi'i, Bismillah ar-Rahman ar-Rahim is one of the verses of the Fatiha. And the Prophet sallallahu alayhi wa sallam said, لا صلاة لمن لم يقرأ بفاتحة الكتاب. Meaning the prayer of one is invalid if he doesn't recite al-Fatiha. This is narrated by al-Bukhari and Muslim. And the Prophet sallallahu alayhi wa sallam, when teaching the person who wasn't praying properly, said to him, say Allahu Akbar, then recite al-Fatiha. From here, the scholars said, if one is able to recite al-Fatiha, he has to recite it. Whether he is imam or ma'mum, whether he is leading the prayer or following the imam in the prayer, in both cases, he needs to recite the Fatiha. This is according to Imam al-Shafi'i radiallahu anhu. Or if he is praying by himself, he needs to recite al-Fatiha in all cases. According to the rest of the scholars, Hanafi, Maliki and Hanbali, if you are praying in congregation, then the recitation of the imam will be sufficient. So you don't have to recite al-Fatiha after the imam. You just listen. This is according to the three scholars other than Imam al-Shafi'i radiyallahu anhu. You do not translate the Fatiha if you are unable to recite it. What you might do, as the scholars mentioned, you can have a book in front of you and you read from that book. For those who doesn't know how to read Arabic, they can write it in transliteration form, make sure they pronounce it properly, and until they memorize it, they can have it on a paper, put it in front of them, so while praying they can look and they can read. Or they might ask someone to help them. He would stand next to them, say it, and they say after him. That's fine. But they do not translate it. When reciting the Fatiha, one has to make sure he pronounces all the letters and all the stressed letters as a stressed. So if he misses out one of the letters, it's invalid. For instance, you say, إِيَّاكَ نَعْبُدُ وَإِيَّاكَ نَسْتَعِينَ. If he says, إِيَّاكَ نَعْبُدُ إِيَّاكَ نَسْتَعِينَ. So he missed out the word. That's invalid. If he misses out any of these stressed letters and were not pronounced by him as stressed, that's invalid. Like to say, إِيَّاكَ نَعْبُدُ إِيَّاكَ. إِيَّا in Arabic has a meaning. When you say, إِيَّاكَ نَعْبُدُ, we worship you, O Allah. That's the meaning of it. If you say, إِيَّاكَ without stressing on the ya, in Arabic, al-إِيَّا is the light of the sun. So it will become as if you're saying we worship the light of the sun. To that extent, the Arabic is rich. So you have to be careful when saying it, to say it properly. And if someone teaches you, you say to him, thank you, may Allah bless you for teaching me. You don't get upset. You don't get upset. If you're coming from overseas, you don't know English properly, you started learning. And you want to park your car in a place. If you were to ask someone by saying, can I park here, for instance? He's going to laugh at you. And if he loves you, he would say, don't say park, that's for dogs. Say park with P. Would you get upset if he teaches you? Would you say, no, I want to say it like this. Don't worry about me. I want to bark here, I want to bark there. It's none of your business. Would you say that? You won't. You will accept from him because that's for your benefit. Unfortunately, some people do not learn. If they were to recite the Fatiha, they don't recite it properly. If someone approaches them to tell them, look, you're saying it in a wrong way, he might look at you and say, you are complicated. I'm complicated because I'm teaching you how to say it properly. Some people are like that, unfortunately. So you need to observe all these. Sometimes the accents for the letters you need to take as well into consideration. Fatha, Dhamma, Kasra. When you say an'amta, an'amta meaning what you have endowed upon us, O Allah, an'amta. If you were to say an'amtu, so you are referring to yourself as endowing on others, it changes the meaning. If you say an'amti, you are addressing a female. That's invalid as well. So even with these changes, you're not changing a letter completely, but you're changing the accent of the letter, the annotations on it. If it changes the meaning, the recitation is invalid, and consequently the prayer is invalid. If one intentionally says it in that way, that invalidates his prayer. If accidentally he said it in that way, he has to re-say it in the right one. So you were praying, you didn't mean to say an'amtu. It came out as an'amtu. You realize, you quickly say an'amta. You correct yourself and you continue. Your prayer is valid in that case. But if you intentionally change these letters in the way they are pronounced, in a way that changes the meaning, that invalidates your prayer. And you have to observe the order of the verses. You cannot mix up between the order of the verses. And you have not to interrupt between the words of the Fatiha or the ayahs of the Fatiha with more than the period of time that you might need for taking a breath. So if you say, Bismillahir Rahmanir Rahim, Alhamdulillahi Rabbil Alameen, then you take a breath. Ar-Rahmanir Rahim. So that period of time you were silent in it and you weren't reciting is to catch your breath. That's needed. But for instance, you were saying, Alhamdulillahi Rabbil Alameen, and you heard a voice in the background. So you remain silent. You started listening. Is that my neighbor? Is that someone, a stranger in my backyard? And you kept on listening. You stopped recitation. Then you want to continue now? No, you have to go back to the beginning. Because you interrupted between the verses with a lengthy interruption and it's not needed. Now, even the scholar said that if you were to say you sneeze while reciting the Fatiha, and when you sneeze, it's recommended to say what? Alhamdulillah. Yeah, but if you are praying, if you say اهدنا الصراط والمستقيم, then you sneeze. If you say Alhamdulillah, you cannot now start, continue صراط الذين أنعمت عليهم. You interrupted the progression, the sequence of the verses. Now you have to go back to the beginning and start the Fatiha all over again. And for instance, if you are reciting Al-Fatiha, and you know when the Muazzin starts the Azan, and when he says, Allahu Akbar, Allahu Akbar, so you repeat after him by saying, Allahu Akbar, Allahu Akbar. Let us say you were praying, reciting the Fatiha, and you heard him saying, Allahu Akbar, Allahu Akbar. Then you say, Allahu Akbar, Allahu Akbar. While reciting the Fatiha, that interrupts the sequence in the verses. So you have to start all over again. The scholar said, there are exemptions such as saying Ameen with the Imam, because it is Sunnah to say Ameen with the Imam. So if he, the Imam, started the Fatiha and he was towards the end of it, and you are praying behind the Imam, and you started the Fatiha as well, and you said, for instance, اهدنا الصراط والمستقيم, and the Imam said, ولا الضالين. Here it's Sunnah to say with the Imam, Ameen, with the Imam simultaneously. So it is Sunnah to say Ameen with the Imam. So if your Ta'meen agrees with Ta'meen of Malaika and the Imam, that's recommended, there is benefit in it. So saying Ameen does not interrupt the sequence of the verses of the Fatiha. That's an exemption. That's an exemption. But if you sneeze and you say Alhamdulillah, then you have to start all over again. You don't have to say it. If you do so, you have to start the Fatiha all over again. So these are some of the important matters pertaining to saying Al-Fatiha. Now, if one is unable to say Al-Fatiha at all, he cannot pronounce, he is unable to learn, then the scholar said he would recite other verses that are equivalent to the verses of the Fatiha, not less. If he cannot even recite any of the Quran, like one of the companions came to the Prophet sallallahu alaihi wasallam telling him, O Messenger of Allah, I cannot learn the Quran, teach me something that I would say in the prayer that would be sufficient instead of reciting Al-Fatiha or other verses. And the Prophet said to him, say, Subhanallah, walhamdulillah, wa la ilaha illallah, wallahu akbar, wa la hawla wa la quwwata illa billahi al-aliyyil azim. If he cannot recite any of the Quran, and as we mentioned, the letters should not be less than the letters of the Fatiha. If he can recite part of the Fatiha, but not all of it, the scholar said he will recite this part that he can, and for the rest he would make zikr equivalent to the letters of the Fatiha. These are some of the rules pertaining to these integrals. Inshallah, we'll continue next week. We ask Allah to increase our knowledge, benefit us with the knowledge we are acquiring. Ameen, and Allah knows best. We say La ilaha illallah 3 times.
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2: Mindful Parenting, a series about the journey of parenting in migrant and culturally diverse contexts. 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Advice on how to cope with the challenges and relish in the joys of raising a teenager in the modern Australian landscape. Join us for 10 episodes with our various guests as each of them impart their own parenting wisdom in both English and Arabic. We'd like to welcome our dear brother, Sheikh Ghazi Al-Asmar. Assalamu alaikum, brother.
3: Wa alaikum salam wa rahmatullahi wa barakatuh. Barakallahu feekum. It's a pleasure to be on air with you. Assalamu alaikum.
2: We have a bunch of questions, and we'll see what you get through within this time, inshallah. And they all pretty much relate to raising children in this day and age. So our first question is, how can parents balance traditional Islamic values with the influences of modern society? So what can parents do to balance those traditional Islamic values, having all these influences around them?
3: بسم الله الحمد لله والصلاة والسلام على رسول الله. All praise is due to Allah. We thank Allah and we ask Allah to raise the rank of our beloved Prophet Muhammad صلى الله عليه وسلم, raise his rank and protect his nation from that which he feared for them. As you know, in today's society there are a lot of influences around, with the prevalence of social media and the internet, and it is important that we instill in our children the importance of adhering to the methodology of Prophet Muhammad sallallahu alayhi wa sallam. And by setting an example for our children is vital. It is very important. You know, when parents a negative influence on their children, and the parents are watching TV a lot, and when the parents aren't taking their children to the circles of knowledge, they're not taking them to memorize and learn Quran and to memorize the books of the scholars and to learn their religion, this has a adverse effect on the child. So from a young age, it's important that we instill in our children the importance of gaining the knowledge of the religion. And we should use the prevalence of technology. We should use technology as a means to benefit, that is to help us in, for example, memorizing Quran and to listen to recordings. In the past, as you know, in previous centuries, they didn't have the privilege of having recordings and to be able to join lessons and replay lessons. So we instill in our children, you know, goodness, and to use technology to our advantage in supporting us in our religiosity, and not to be a negative impact on us in today's society. And we need to be careful as well, and especially today with the dangers of the internet and social media, there is a lot of fasad out there today. There's a lot of corruption, and we need to ensure that we are not, you know, too careless with our children in what they do on their iPad or on the phone or on the internet. Yeah. And we need to be cautious as to who influences them. SubhanAllah, many of the children these days, you see some young children, they start to watch a lot of the YouTube, from a lot of the content, for example, produced in America. You see that the child these days, the accent even changes
2: because of
3: due
2: how
3: to the
2: much
3: influence
2: watched.
3: Of watching YouTube videos. So we need to be conscious of these matters. We need to be aware what our children are watching, because this could have an impact on our children. We want our children to be inspired by mashayikh, by scholars, by trustworthy, reliable Muslims, so that they can be influenced and guided by them, and not by those who are corrupted and those who are and leading our children astray. That is very important.
2: Yeah. Mufik, I'm kind of glad that you dove into that, because my next two questions were around social media, and one of them was how important is it for parents to manage children's use of technology and social media? So how important is it to manage it? And the other question was, what are some strategies to ensure that children consume appropriate content online so that they're not delving into websites that we don't want them to be delving into, or watching things that really they shouldn't be watching?
3: Yes, that is a very important question. And, you know, it is important for us as Muslims to be smart. Alhamdulillah, a Muslim, you know, should use their intelligence and not to be careless, because as we said, the amount of corruption and evil that is spread today on social media, we need to be extremely cautious. And we should use by the means. Today, there are applications, parental controls that we can utilize to prevent our children from being exposed to bad content on the internet and the like. And we should monitor, what our children are being exposed to, and also, talk to your children about the dangers and remind your children about what is halal and what is haram, and to remind your children that if they were to be exposed to something which is haram, to move away from that matter immediately, and to ensure that they do not have any negative influence by friends as well. That's very important, because today's day and age, a lot of people are influenced by their friends. So, to limit their time on the internet, to keep your children active, in other means, and keep them occupied. Exercise is a very important one, and inshallah, maybe we'll delve a little bit into that later on.
2: Yeah.
3: But, to restrict our children's time on the internet, and to provide for our children an alternative. Today, in today's day and age, times have changed. In the past, people were out and about more. People were outside in the backyard doing exercise, sports, and the like. But today, many of our youth and our children, they have their eyes, as they say, glued to the TV.
2: That's actually very true. Like, I remember my generation, we were outside in the backyard most of the day. So, if we weren't at school, if we weren't at Arabic school, we were actually in the backyard just playing, whether we were on skateboards, bikes, running around, playing with the neighbours. We spent a lot of time outside in the garden. And, alhamdulillah, it was generally like safe back in those days to be in the garden, and our parents weren't too concerned. Whereas now we have children in the house, yet God knows what they're on, what they're watching, who's influencing them. So even though they haven't left sometimes their bedroom, the influence of social media is so big and can actually be detrimental to a child as well.
3: Yeah, definitely. So there's two factors that we've got to be mindful of, and that is, number one, our children's religiosity, which is impacted by, the amount of time they waste on the internet, on the social media, as opposed to, maybe back, in my days, that we didn't have, social media. There wasn't. You'd be exercising, or you go to the lesson, or you memorize Quran, and memorize the books of knowledge. Now, we need to be very conscious of this. And the second point is, the health of our children, and the impact of our children being able to socialize in the future. Like you see, many people today, because of their phone, because of the internet, because of social media.
2: Yeah.
3: These days, sometimes people are sitting right next to each other and they don't talk to each other because they're busy on their phones. So this is an adverse effect that we have.
2: These days we see that everywhere we go.
3: Yeah, unfortunately.
2: And we see it with adults as well. And I think that's where it starts. Like you said, we need to be role models. And if the adults are on their phone and they're not really contributing to the conversation at the dinner table, then we're not leading by example to the children.
3: Yeah, definitely. So, when we are putting effort, especially now with school holidays, it is important for parents to put extra effort and to utilize the opportunities they have with their children not being as occupied with schoolwork, to take them to the mosque, to take them to the circles of knowledge, to take them to memorize Quran, and to take them to good role models, to spend time with people who are good role models. And it's mentioned that when people spend time with those who are pious, they have a positive impact on the person. So it's very important for us to guide our children by setting the example, by putting the effort. Many parents these days, unfortunately, as long as their children are eating and drinking and have clothes on their body, they don't put a lot more effort than that, unfortunately. So you must guide your children in the right path, set an example, call your children, tell them, I want you to memorize this page by the end of the day. I want you to memorize these verses of the Quran. I want to sit down with you, revise with you. Talk to your children about who their friends are. And communication is very important. From a young age, when you talk to your children and you remind them, you instill in them the importance of staying away from bad friends, staying away from haram, and being a good influence on their friends as well. This is what the scholars mentioned. As-sahib sahib, inna ila al-jannati wa inna ila al-nar. Your friend drives you.
4: Yeah.
3: Your friend could influence you to be a good Muslim so that you gain paradise, and could impact you adversely, that they may lead you to hellfire. So it is very important in this point as well.
4: Yes, definitely. The next question is, how can parents help their children maintain a strong Muslim identity in a diverse society? We live in a very multicultural, diverse society, particularly in Sydney. So what can parents do to maintain that strong Muslim identity?
3: So it is important as parents, to instill into our children the importance of the Sunnah of the Prophet, sallallahu alayhi wa sallam. And we, alhamdulillah, we are honored and blessed with the greatest endowment, that is Islam. And what is truly amazing, Sister Sumaya, is that when you go out in public, for example, and this has happened to me on numerous occasions, when people identify me with my beard, for example, as a Muslim, they feel the urge to approach me and to say the salam to me. And on occasion, sometimes, because of my appearance, because I'm wearing a abaya, because I have a beard, for example, people may approach me to ask me a religious question or just to merely say hello or to say the salam, which leads to opening up a conversation about religious knowledge. And alhamdulillah, because of that, I can start teaching the person or reminding the person about the basics of the religion, that Allah Ta'ala is one without a partner, He doesn't resemble His creations, He exists without a place. When you identify as a Muslim, alhamdulillah, it also protects you from other fasad, subhanallah al-azim. And we instill this in our children from a young age. When you adhere to the sunnah of the Prophet sallallahu alayhi wa sallam, there is a great reward in that. And that's why yesterday in our lecture last night, that we were talking about the importance of the female wearing the scarf and wearing it correctly. And not to be negatively influenced by the trends in today's society, where a female wears the scarf in a way that her aura is showing, part of her neck is exposed, or a new trend or fade, if you like, is to show their ears and earrings while wearing the scarf. Or for example, many of our brothers, unfortunately, they're influenced by the dress, the way people dress these days, the way they cut their hair. So all these manners, it's important to discuss these matters with our children. And from a young age, we instill in our children to adhere to the practices of Muslims. Unfortunately, you see, Sister Sumaya, that some people, they go and they cut their children's hair in an inappropriate way. And they say, yeah, but he's only young in age. or they get their daughters to
4: you
3: dress.
4: You need to teach them young.
3: That's right. You need to teach them and instill in them from a young age, this is what is acceptable and this is what is not acceptable in the religion.
4: Yeah.
3: So that is very important. Again, the parent has a vital role in guiding their children to what is right and what is wrong.
4: Yeah.
3: So that is super important that we guide them and we set the example, you know.
4: Them.
3: You don't want to tell your children, for example, some people, they don't even pray. And then they tell the child, get up and pray. And the child will see their parents not praying, for example.
4: Yeah.
3: See, they see their parents gossiping about others,
4: yeah,
3: for example. So then the child might perceive that it's okay to gossip because he sees his parents do it all the time, for mm-hmm. example. So that is, it is very important. It's, your child is like a cup. You need to be careful what you fill the cup with. So that is super important.
4: Definitely. And then what role does the Muslim community play in supporting parents and children?
3: So it is important, like as a Muslim community, that we provide facilities that support parents in raising children in an appropriate way. This is a very important question that you're asking. You know, it's important as a community that we provide facilities that help parents in nurturing the children toward, the practices of the Muslims by being in a safe environment that allows family to come together to gain the knowledge of the religion and to be influenced by good people, by having, a good, strong community base in which we support each other. And that is something very important. You know yourself, Sister Sumaya, that, when you're surrounded by, good Muslim friends, that if they were to see you doing something wrong, they would advise you.
4: 100%.
3: Where they have facilities, you can attend lectures. For example, His Eminence, Dr. Sheikh Ibrahim Shafi'i, has lessons in Bankstown every Monday night, for example.
4: Yeah.
3: There's lessons on Saturday in English and Arabic. There's lessons on Friday night at Chester Hill. There's lessons, providing, facilities for people to go to the lessons, to bring their children and to be nurtured in a proper Islamic manner and to learn about how the Sahabi lived their life.
4: Yeah.
3: How were they with the Prophet? How did the Prophet treat his family? How did the Prophet treat his wives? When you learn the way of the Prophet, and you try and adhere to the methodology of the Prophet, then as a society, we will be stronger. And inshallah, that way we will protect our children and future generations from corruption that is becoming more and more widespread these days.
4: Yeah. The next question you sort of touched on, it was going to be, how important is it for children to have Muslim role models and mentors? Do you want to expand on it a little bit?
3: Yeah. So, again, my advice to our brothers and sisters out there is, if you know a sheikh or someone who is a good role model for your son or your daughter, then try and get your children to spend time with them. What I like to do personally is I like to go and spend some time with the youth. For example, just a real life scenario. Yesterday, one of the young men,
4: mm.
3: who, for example, is around 15 years old. I've asked him to come and spend some time with me. If I go to lessons, I take him with me to lessons. For example, that's important to have good influence around your children. To get your child to go and spend time with the sheikh, to have people around your children who would be a positive impact on them, and to be mindful of those who are bad and those who have a negative influence on your children. So on two fronts, when you have someone who is God-fearing and someone who knows the rules of the religion and will have a positive impact on your child,
4: yeah.
3: When your child spends a lot of time with them, you know, eventually they will be affected by them.
4: Yeah.
3: And that is super important, that you have someone that your child would look up to, that would be a positive impact on them, or, you know, we encourage them to pray on time, to pray the sunnah, for example, to pray Salatul Duha. Now, that is something very important. Something I found fascinating, you know, in the past, where, for example, when the sheikh encourages his children or others to pray Salatul Duha, and when the child understands the amount of rewards one gains, for example, from praying Salatul Duha,
4: yeah.
3: You know, if you're not spending time with someone who's religious and not knowledgeable, they're not going to know about these matters. They're not going to have that impact on the child, encouraging him to pray the sunnah, to pray Salatul Duha, to stay away from al-haram, to stay away from the sins. You know, that's why it is super important for us as Muslims to ensure that we, first and foremost, as parents, that we are good role models for our children.
4: Yeah.
3: And we ensure that our children are spending time with those who are also good role models. That is very important.
4: Definitely. The final question is, what advice would you give to new parents in the Muslim community in preparation for their journey of raising children in today's world?
3: Okay, look, with the changing of, one might use the expression, changing of the landscape in today's society.
4: Yeah.
3: You know, with the prevalence of technology and social media and raising children, it is important as Muslims that we adhere to the methodology of Prophet Muhammad sallallahu alaihi wasallam. You know, to the teachings, to the authentic teachings of the Prophet, and by, you know, keeping yourself in a good environment and raising and nurturing your children in a good environment by having trustworthy, reliable mashayikh around you and learning from trustworthy, reliable mashayikh. When you have the knowledge, that way you can decipher between what is right and what is wrong, what is halal, what is haram,
4: yeah.
3: What is disliked, what is sunnah, what is rewardable. When you learn the knowledge of the religion, when you have trustworthy, reliable sources, when you learn the knowledge of the religion, you know how the Prophet lived his life. And these basic principles do not change with time. Now, for example, we mentioned in this morning's Fajr lesson,
4: yeah.
3: The importance of adhering to, for example, the Prophet said to eat the olive and to apply its oil. The Prophet said the benefits of applying ismid, for example, to your eyes. It strengthens the eyesight,
4: yeah.
3: Improves the eyelashes. For example, to eat dates, for example, to use the siwak, to wear a'adi, for example, to wear the amama, for example, to have a nice smell, to keep yourself clean, to clean yourself properly when you go to the toilet. Adhering to the teachings of Prophet Muhammad sallallahu alaihi wasallam and protecting our children against those today who may appear as mashayikh. And there are many of them out there, unfortunately, today, in which they may be well spoken. They may have an influence on our teens these days.
4: Yeah.
3: But if we do not immunize our children from these people that may be teaching saying a lot of sweet words, a lot of nice things, but we don't know when they will inject the poison into our children, when they will teach them the matters that are against the teachings of the Prophet. So that's also a very important point, not only to ensure that we take our children to trustworthy, reliable sources to learn their religion, but also to warn our children against just taking knowledge from any random source. Don't just sit on TikTok and see a video from someone you don't know who he is and where he studied from, and you take the knowledge wholeheartedly without taking it from a reliable source. Here,
5: The Prophet sallallahu alayhi wa sallam said, إِنَّمَا الْعِلْمُ بِالتَّعَلُّمُ. We learn by learning of others, that is, with a chain of narration to the Prophet.

0: plethora of evidence in the books of the scholars that such a matter is a praise matter in Islam. So my advice, just to wrap up, I think we are running out of time, I believe, to finalize, when you gain the knowledge from trustworthy, reliable sources, when you adhere to the teachings of the Prophet, when you get yourself into a good routine, taking your children through the lessons, you know, it has a positive impact on your child. Although your child may not absorb and remember everything from the lesson, consistency in attending the circles of knowledge, that will help springboard your child into a healthy and positive life, adhering to the teachings of the Prophet sallallahu alaihi wasallam in the future.
1: Barakallahu fiqh. Thank you so much. That was very insightful, actually, and very, very beneficial for myself first, actually, and our dear listeners as well. So may Allah reward you greatly. We appreciate your time this morning, Sheikh Ghazi.
0: Barakallahu fiqhum.
2: Mindful Parenting, a series about the journey of parenting in migrant and culturally diverse contexts. 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
1: Welcome to Connecting Communities. It gives me great pleasure to introduce to you our lovely Dr. Yasmeen Khan, who has joined us one more time to discuss mental health. Now, before we dig in, we'd like to welcome you.
2: Thank you.
1: How are you?
2: I'm amazing, thank you. And I'm loving being back. I'm loving these topics that you guys are exploring and the deep community connection.
1: Barakallahu fiki. Dr. Yasmeen, we're very happy to have you and have your expertise with us. Our listeners will be, I'm sure, enjoying this program, and the previous program we had was wonderful. When someone says mental health, people often think of anxiety or depression. Is that correct?
2: You're right.
1: But from your experience, what does good mental health actually look like in everyday life?
2: So good mental health, Suad, is not the absence of anxiety, depression, or stress. It is actually the resilience to deal with any of those circumstances which would cause us to react. Mm-hmm. So it's not feeling like that, feeling nervous, stressed, depressed in response to something is a very natural feeling. Mm-hmm. And we shouldn't deny ourselves natural feelings. But good mental health is the resilience to bounce back or to cope or to even reframe situations to see them in the light they are, so that those feelings don't overtake us.
1: That's interesting that you're saying good mental health. So there's bad mental health and good mental health?
2: Absolutely, absolutely. So good mental health is recognizing, coping, communicating, being resilient, building strategies, mm-hmm. and then, you know, having appropriate interventions at the appropriate times.
1: Right.
2: Whether that is taking a step back from a scenario, reframing it, seeking help through our family doctors, through the great work of psychologists in our communities, mm-hmm. employee assistance program, Lifeline, the Black Dog Institute, so many places.
1: That's really interesting. I'm not going to dig into the questions. Let's just have a discussion in what you're saying, because now I'm questioning things, subhanAllah. So how can you remember everything when something bad happens to you? What you're saying is obviously logical, but in today's society, there's so much pressure.
2: Absolutely.
1: Like a little child at school is having problems with mental health.
2: Absolutely.
1: So in saying that, actually, we'll start with children.
2: Okay.
1: As parents, it's easy to think they are probably just going through a phase. So how do we know when a change in behavior is something we should pay closer attention to?
2: Really great question. Really great question, because sometimes it's hard to tell if a teenager is just going through hormonal changes or responding to environmental activities, or if they are becoming actually depressed.
1: It's happening a lot these days with children.
2: So one of the biggest factors for it to happen in children is social isolation.
1: Right.
2: So living an isolated life in spite of both being in a home with parents and siblings, but having less of true connectivity through conversations, through body language, through language itself, through connection, through hugs, through being actually physically, mentally, verbally, socially, emotionally connected.
1: Mm-hmm.
2: So these are probably the biggest factors. Your question was, how would a parent know?
1: Mm.
2: So any behavior that Suad carries on for more than 2 weeks,
1: mm-hmm.
2: and what does that behavior look like?
1: Right.
2: So it will look like a change in something, and the change will be either they are more isolated than normal, they're eating less or eating more than normal, they are more moody, they are sleeping more or sleeping less,
1: mm-hmm.
2: They are more irritable, or they are completely flat. they're not taking an interest in previously enjoyed activities such as family outings,
1: and
2: family
1: conversations. And that's what the parents should be looking for.
2: Should be looking for. We absolutely should be looking for that. That good.
1: So how do we know?
2: Generally, as parents, we always say, mums know. Mums know their kids. But in fact, mums also need training in understanding what are we looking for. So we are looking for our children's expressions. We are looking at their language. We are looking at their tone. We're looking at their eating, sleeping habits, their socializing. And then also asking the right questions or making the right observations at the right time.
1: Mm-hmm.
2: Like I noticed potentially saying, I noticed you... your friend called today and you didn't pick up their phone. I noticed you were checking your Snapchat or your social media and then you were very quiet. Is everything okay? So having question timing or non-confrontational conversations really talk about observations as opposed to being accusatory. Instead of saying, you're in a mood, you're really in a mood, something's wrong.
1: What I gather you're saying and I understand is to be positive.
2: To be alert. As a parent, certainly. To be really mindful of our reactions. So really mindful of not having an inflammatory or an explosive reaction.
1: You know why I say that? Because in today's society, unfortunately, it's hard for people to make ends meet as we're suffering all
2: it
1: from.
2: It is a very stressful time.
1: So when the parents are both working, they don't have the energy or the time for their children. So they're firing back at their children, I guess some of them, and without realising their temper and themselves.
2: Is transferring.
1: Yeah. So yeah. What you're saying is beautiful and I wish our listeners would listen to it and go by it. But it's not easy these days.
2: So we are talking about a perfect world
1: mm-hmm.
2: in which no parent yells at their child and they are completely connected and understand things. But it's not
1: hard.
2: Ever going to be the case where we've got a perfect world. So like there will be occasions, but truly being mindful as a parent ourselves.
1: That's why you're a parent. Be mindful.
2: Absolutely. To be mindful, to observe, to guide. And to safeguard our children, whether they are school going, whether they're high schoolers, or even when they're young adults.
1: Mm-hmm.
2: Our experience, our knowledge of navigating things, and our communication should be able to set the tone for them to come to us.
1: Mm-hmm.
2: So we have to leave the door open for dialogue. We have to leave the communication door open. And this is all a work in progress. None of us are that perfect on day one of parenting. You know, 5 years later, I'm a different parent to who I was with my second and third child for my fourth.
1: As you're talking, I'm going back those years.
2: Yeah, absolutely.
1: And I'm thinking of these days. And when I watch my children with my grandchildren, sometimes I talk to my children, no, that's not right. You should, you know,
2: explain
1: as a parent,
2: it, yes,
1: yeah, I still budding in that sense if it's in front of me in a nice way. And subhanAllah, you see the difference of parenting and plus you see the difference of the child's reactions.
2: Yes.
1: Like my daughter wouldn't dare to say that whatever, even if it's a little bad word, she wouldn't dare to say it. For example,
2: yeah.
1: But these days kids are so confident. They make it harder. For their parents to stay patient with them, if you know what I mean.
2: So good things in a way, these relationships with the next generation of parents and their children have less of hierarchical barriers.
1: Yes.
2: So it's seen less as a student-teacher relationship.
1: Mm-hmm.
2: It's seen more as a natural relationship of a person who is your caregiver, who has your vested interest at heart, who you have free-flowing communication with. I do know what you mean with sometimes back chat.
1: Mm-hmm.
2: Look, I think
1: that's what I mean.
2: Yeah, that is a very normal part of discourse. Definitely, though, making sure that respect and behavior boundaries are not crossed. I think us as parents, we certainly need to say, completely understand you're upset right now. Completely understand that you're not happy that you can't do this, or I'm not endorsing it and I'm not pleased with it and I don't think it's good for you and it's not right for you. You are welcome to be upset and have your reaction, but you must react within the boundaries of respect.
1: And is that what we call positive enforcement?
2: Positive enforcement, we're setting the tone. We're saying absolutely, being disappointed is a very normal reaction, but not being disrespectful, not losing behavior, decorum. Yes, absolutely verbalizing, I'm disappointed, I'll be the only one who can't do this. Why am I not allowed? Why am I different? Mm-hmm. Absolutely. Mm-hmm. Taking time between these difficult conversations is a really great way to not become exasperated and to become short-tempered and to say, look, at the moment, these are our reasons.
1: Mm-hmm.
2: We feel something is unsafe. We feel this environment is unsafe, or we feel these parameters are unsafe.
1: Mm-hmm.
2: And this is where we stand on it. Happy to revisit it. Happy to hear your thoughts again. But at the moment, this is our stance. Keeping the dialogue going, I think not having an iron fist and drawing, you know, stark lines. Of course, if it's keeping our children safe, it's keeping them safe.
1: Mm-hmm.
2: But keeping dialogues fluid and happening protects both parties from becoming isolated.
1: Right.
2: And averse to each other.
1: That's what I'm, subhanAllah, thinking right now and telling you that parent need to be so patient. So calm. And we don't have that these days. And we do have a lot of patient mums, and I'm sure there's beautiful mums out there. But can we discuss the parent that doesn't realise that she
2: yes.
1: needs help with mental health?
2: So God bless our mums.
1: Amen.
2: And the dads
1: yeah.
2: and all the beautiful caregivers.
1: Yeah.
2: This is one of the busiest times in societies.
1: Yes, I feel sorry for those parents. It was much easier back in our days.
2: We are now doing a lot more driving.
1: Yep.
2: We are doing, some parents are actually doing policing of social media. They are actually cooks and cleaners. Sometimes they are actually sitting with their kids and going through homework. So by the time they get to decompress and calm their own baseline personality down, they're so tired, they just want to sleep.
1: That's exactly what I'm talking about. They are so run down, they don't realise that they don't have the patience for their children. Mm. Is that when mental health starts?
2: That's absolutely when they should be looking at their personal resilience and probably reflecting on what can I cut back on? And that may not have to be work, because it is an expensive time, Suad, in which we're living.
1: Yes, that's what I'm saying.
2: It's not an option for people to cut down their work. But they would probably need to think about, perhaps I don't need to make two meals. I can make one meal. Potentially I can get my kids to do their laundry so that it all isn't falling on me. Sharing and delegating with communication instead of bitterness,
1: yes.
2: so that one person is not completely spent
1: mm-hmm.
2: and four people are completely connected and addicted to a device.
1: Mm-hmm.
2: When we give each other that space in a family, not one entity becomes entirely exhausted and feels some level of being misused,
1: mm-hmm.
2: Even though a lot of parents wouldn't call it being misused, but they would feel that they're exhausted from their just life responsibilities.
1: SubhanAllah, that's exactly what I mean. And mashallah, that's great advice. Now, mental health is our title. Going back to our children, can the signs you mentioned look different depending on the child's age?
2: Absolutely, absolutely. So younger children, they generally somaticize. What does that mean? They will present more with physical signs.
1: Yeah.
2: Either they'll be angrier, or they'll just cry a lot easier. They'll have tantrums more. They'll have a lot of oppositional defiance. They'll defy things. They will be externalizing a lot. Sometimes it can present as headaches, tummy aches. I just want to sleep more. It can present with them eating less or eating more as well. But generally, younger children somaticize. Older children

0: giving them that leeway and margin is really important. But then looking for a change in that trend will be really key. Like 2 weeks is a very, it's just a number. It's an indicator.
1: Mm-hmm.
0: But looking for a consistent pattern of change, either their child is talking less or sleeping more.
1: Or withdrawn.
0: Or not coming out of their room or not changing or losing interest in their personal hygiene, losing interest in family activities, losing interest in their academics, losing interest in their sports. So for parents to keep it on their radar and really truly having meaningful check-ins with their children, and those meaningful check-ins can be observational, like you didn't enjoy your chicken schnitzel this evening. Would you like something else? You've not had a great appetite recently. I've noticed you're not finishing your meals. Are you feeling okay? And that could boil down to anything. Kids these days are eating way less. They could be constipated. Mm-hmm. They could be dehydrated and constipated.
1: Right.
0: Because there is a lot of body image issues. There's a lot of weight related issues.
1: And stress affects that as well.
0: So, you know, it doesn't Many always issues. Have to be sinister. It can be actually quite physical where kids just don't have an appetite.
1: Right.
0: But having said that, teenagers generally do. And looking for those changes, looking for those, they might be micro changes, but having an attuned eye. And I think the big issue is understanding your child's trends, their moodiness, their disconnectedness, their isolation, their meal patterns, their sleep patterns, their hygiene patterns, their way of dressing, their way of socializing or not socializing, their phone habits,
1: isolation.
0: Having a conversation about screen time, having lockout conversations about sleep time, having lockout conversations about phones off at this time, having meaningful connections during meal time and family time without actually devices.
1: Mm-hmm.
0: So that children feel they have true, good, nurturing, caring relationships.
1: Right. And what you're saying is spot on. Like, it's not hard to say put your phones on the table and go to bed. So because it's better for you, you need your sleep to wake up tomorrow, for example.
0: You're right. We can keep mobiles outside the room after 9 p.m.
1: Mm-hmm.
0: and other conversations can wait until then. Our kids can go back to the old way of waking up with an alarm clock, which is probably going to be way better for them.
1: Yes.
0: When they turn up at school, having had good, refreshing sleep is better. Of course, with anything, when you try to change something that a child is dependent on, whether it's their blanket or their teddy bear or their mobile, you do encounter resistance.
1: Mm-hmm.
0: But for the greater good, keeping phones outside the room so children have protected sleep time.
1: Mm-hmm. I've seen it with someone from my family do it, and I thought that was a great idea.
0: It is a great idea. Mm. And really then that at some stage children will literally self-soothe and put themselves to sleep.
1: Yeah.
0: As they did when they were infants.
1: Especially if they're doing like senior years 11, 12 and HSC.
0: Absolutely. Sleep is important for everyone, Suha, at every stage. For year 9 girls that are doing sport, for year 6 girls, for boys, just in order to function the next day, good restoring REM sleep that's nice, good, deep, is refreshing, reparative, restorative, and allows us to function the next day.
1: It makes a lot of difference, subhanAllah. We often hear that children don't always tell us when something's wrong. If they are not putting into words, how else might they show us they're struggling? I had a problem with that growing up.

0: I always felt sorry for my mum because she was too busy working and she'll be too busy doing the housework. So I kept things to myself. And subhanAllah, as I become a mum myself, I made sure not to have that happen to my children.
1: Mm. Really good question. What can a mum look for? What can a mum look for? I'm a mum myself. Mashallah, I have four
0: kids.
1: Were
0: you closed in or would you come and tell your parents straight away?
1: So as a child, I was very selective.
0: I shared
1: with my mum.
0: Yep.
1: Not with my dad.
0: Yeah.
1: That's
0: always the case. Yeah. Mum is easier to talk to.
1: Yeah, and now I felt that with my mum it was not a severe judgment zone. Yeah. And a lot of the rules and structure in my family came from my dad.
0: Mm-hmm.
1: It was a very hierarchical system.
0: They're old school.
1: Yeah, absolutely. and so for me, I'm probably a very emotional person. So I was very easy to read. And I think because of that, I needed somebody to share things with. I had an elder sister who I was very close to when we were growing up. And my mum, I would share a lot with her. Even though I knew sometimes the things I'm sharing with her, they're not going to sit well with her. But she was really soft and loving and giving and nurturing and caring.
0: Mm-hmm.
1: And that made that aspect of communication easy for me because her reactivity level was not going to be off the scale.
0: Right.
1: She was better at listening than most people.
0: Going back to our question, subhanAllah, how do we notice our children these days are struggling?
1: We ask them. We check in with them.
0: You spoke about the signs.
1: We spoke about the signs and then actually checking in.
0: Mm-hmm.
1: Checking in with them. And being aware of their connections as well, Suad.
0: Mm.
1: So if they're struggling academically,
0: yep.
1: Not to find out as a parent at the end of the term, oh, my child was struggling academically.
0: Yeah.
1: To have periodic conversations about all the domains of their life,
0: mm-hmm.
1: not just about academics and sport or academics and friends and bits and pieces.
0: So look for the cause. There's always something going
1: on. Look for the cause, understand the cause, understand our kids' picture, understand their bigger picture,
0: mm-hmm.
1: and then, you know, think about the domains. They might really be underslept. Something else might truly be going on with them. Some girls have migraines before their periods, during their periods. So, you know, sometimes there can be physical reasons as well and understanding them, but looking at the domains of their school friends, their social life, their diet, their exercise. Some kids don't get any exercise at all. And so they have so much of screen time.
0: Yep.
1: They become agitated and irritated and difficult to communicate with, which makes them baseline irritable and more engulfed in their phone, social media world, which on its own.
0: And that's when they become withdrawn.
1: Well, it
0: from
1: spirals.
0: Yeah.
1: Absolutely. Mm. So then we have withdrawing, more phone connection addiction, more withdrawal, more phone connection addiction, more withdrawal.
0: Wow.
1: And losing meaningful connections is really detrimental.
0: You know, growing up, we had a park down the road. I remember going there and not coming back until sunset.
1: Yeah.
0: There was four of us and that takes me back and I loved those days.
1: Yeah.
0: And when I had my children, I made sure I did that with
1: them.
0: They
1: did physical
0: things. Alhamdulillah, two of my boys were always top in sport. But the aim was for them not to sit on TV, not to be withdrawn. And it helps their social life and all the rest of it.
1: It brings confidence.
0: Yeah.
1: It actually releases endorphins and we only sleep when we're tired.
0: Yep.
1: So if we're not physically exhausted, then sleep and all of these things, they're more difficult to navigate. Then we stay up later because we're just not exhausted enough and then we're pushing into our sleep cycle, we're waking up later.
0: Mm.
1: So actually the physical activity component, it's good It's good for our brains. It's good for our bodies. It's good for our communication. And it's good to get sunlight, to get wind, to be out in nature.
0: That's the kind of love social media. Like, it has its pros and cons. It's not helping at all.
1: So definitely pros and cons, and understanding the limits of it really, you know, for each of us. Sometimes, we've all seen reels where there's like toxic commentary and you know, something awful is being said about someone. And that rabbit hole can just really take you deeper and deeper and deeper into the spiral. So knowing what are we consuming? Knowing what are we consuming online? How healthy are the relationships that are around us, in our friendships, in our family, in our partnerships, in our workplace? So knowing the caliber, and characterizing those friendships, those relationships as meaningful.
0: What's so great is that we have it in Islam.
1: Of course.
0: We talk about ghiba, we talk about backbiting, we talk about this, and we teach our children from a young age. So religiously, we can't be doing that. We shouldn't be doing that. And subhanAllah, when you put the two together, that child grows up to stay away from that.
1: Inshallah.
0: If they are learned.
1: Yeah. If they've been given a great environment, if they've been given a great and a positive environment, and then that environment is reinforced in their social interactions, whether it be online or in person, then inshallah we're setting them up actually for a more positive outlook on life, number one, and just healthier interactions in general, and being positive and thinking well of others. Absolutely.
0: SubhanAllah. Sometimes a husband or a wife might seem more irritable, withdrawn, or constantly exhausted. That goes back to what we were saying before. How could those also be signs that someone's mental health isn't in a great place?
1: Absolutely, yes, and really great question. So as the partner, again, it's the signs and the trends that you're looking for. And then actually starting the conversation and saying, you're really tired these days. Is everything okay at work? I've noticed you're not eating as much these days. I found that you reacted more intensely over XYZ issue than it may be warranted. Is something bothering you? And then setting the tone and leaving it there. Sometimes men and some
0: don't
1: women, they will absolutely don't open up straight away, and they need time within themselves to
0: time
1: process.
0: And space. Yep.
1: Well, they even need time to process what it is that's triggering them or upsetting them or impacting them, and then navigating that themselves and then putting it into words is not always easy. So potentially giving space, and then just as we would for a child, making sure that the partners in our lives also have meaningful connections. And you can't make sure of that for anyone, but you can be supportive in that. So men should have good friends, whether they play a sport, good relationships with their colleagues, so that they do have people in their life who are their sounding boards. Not every partner feels comfortable to share each and every thought, concern, anxiety with their partner.
0: No, because they don't want to trouble them as well. There's a lot of them.
1: A male wants a male perspective, like girls and ladies want a female girlfriend's perspective.
0: They're more comfortable.
1: Absolutely. Yeah. And so just really, I think the message here is all of us having good, meaningful connections, having a good group of friends who are your people, having a good connection with your work, with your colleagues, And then really, and that doesn't mean 10 out of 10 for each of those relationships every day.
0: No, no.
1: But it means finding your people, mm-hmm. finding your comfort.
0: A trustworthy person absolutely. That you can rely on.
1: And then also knowing that these people are there and they're not yes men. Mm-hmm. They're going to sort of, you know, give me good and bad. And then as well, there are professional services. So there's a GP, there's a psychologist, there's employee assistance program. As I mentioned earlier, for kids, like there's Lifeline. Then for adults, there's the Black Dog Institute. There's Mission Australia. There are so many services that are there at a like at the click of a finger, a phone call away.
0: You know what? In you saying that, a lot of our community listeners maybe, or I can't say a lot, but people that don't know English and not illiterate, maybe they're suffering in their own, you know.
1: In their own bubble.
0: Yes. That's what I want to say, subhanAllah. And I think we're raising awareness today. To
1: Inshallah,
0: those people,
1: absolutely.
0: That there is help out there. People are suffering. We know cost of living is a factor. Running the household is another factor. People aren't making ends meet. So, hey, we're in Australia, but people are suffering these days. And I think mentioning that and talking about mental health today, inshallah, opens their eyes and ears on the help that you're mentioning for them.
1: At a minimum, the starting point can be our family doctor,
0: mm-hmm.
1: our GP.
0: Always go to the GP first.
1: And starting there and saying things like, you know, something's not, if you don't have your finger on it, or even if you don't have the words to go to your partner or you're unsure, seeking guidance either from a professional counsellor or a psychologist or a GP to navigate the addressing those aspects of the relationship to help the other person, mm-hmm. probably to help the relationship, they're probably amazing guiding points for people to reach out to. Other than our great networks, parents, friends, siblings, colleagues, like, subhanAllah, the sheikh.
0: Yes.
1: Right,
0: that's
1: sheikh.
0: The first place you can go to.
1: Yeah, absolutely, yeah. Absolutely.
0: Well, alhamdulillah, like you've seen our community here. We have the mosque, we have the youth group, we have many, many within the community, many groups for different ages. And come, seek help. You know, they are all willing to help you.
1: And really reaching out. Reaching out, I would say one of the biggest stigmas has been judgment.
0: Mm-hmm.
1: To be fair to yourself, if you keep presuming that you are going to be judged, you're really robbing yourself of a chance to live a better quality of happiness,
0: yep.
1: a better quality of mental health. Reaching out, getting mm-hmm. help, talking, supporting. These strategies are far better than not addressing them.
0: Mm-hmm. And subhanAllah, if someone listening today is thinking, that actually sounds like someone in my family. I went back to my family and how I grew up. And what's the best way to start that conversation without making them feel ashamed? And this is something you just touched up on.
1: Absolutely, yeah. Absolutely. So if it's a mum making an observation or a sibling making an observation, I would say it's different between siblings mm-hmm. because it's not seen as confrontational.
0: Yeah.
1: Often from parents to children, children are worried about repercussions.
0: Right.
1: So setting the tone with a non-hyperactive reaction.
0: Mm.
1: So, you know, really making your child feel secure. Like mm-hmm. I am there for you.
0: Right.
1: I am there for you. I would rather help you than you struggle alone and potentially keep struggling, not reacting and giving the child a sense of disappointment
0: mm-hmm.
1: or shame or humiliation. so that they feel this is a safe place and a safe space for them to come. So the mum could start off with saying, like reassuring her child, you are loved. This is a safe space. I am there for you and we are there for you. I have observed that there is XYZ things, mm-hmm. you know, that you look a bit flatter than normal.
0: Mm-hmm.
1: The last 2-3 weeks you've not
0: you
1: been going.
0: You make it sound so easy.
1: Not at all. It's not at all.
0: But it's not. No.
1: You're not going to your soccer game or you're not playing with the same.
0: You know, the fact I'm saying that you make it sound easy, I mean also it's not so hard, you know, but you have to find your way. You have to be at peace with yourself. You have to make sure your mental health is okay.
1: Always, always. Yeah. Aeroplane rule. So you have to start with yourself, number one. And then where these relationships and children relationships are, they deserve priority actually.
0: Yes, exactly.
1: They deserve priority. The way we prioritize, to the same extent we should be prioritizing checking in with our children, checking their responses, seeing if things are going wrong, if things are slipping away from them, if they look to be not coping with things, calling it out, connecting with them.
0: Right. Well, we can go on and on. From your experience, what's one misconception about mental health that you wish more people understood?
1: The judgment part.
0: Yes,
1: the judgment part.
0: Yeah.
1: I think that people will judge me.
0: Mm-hmm.
1: I think that's it is now quite a retro thought. It's a very retro idea. People are far more accepting and respectful of somebody actually speaking up and saying, I am struggling.
0: Mm-hmm.
1: Of course, people get nervous because they don't know to what extent you're struggling, and they generally try not to presume the worst. But of course, people can presume the worst. And so the perception is something that really needs to be managed better.
0: On that note, that's where we have the problems. Our community always worries about what people say, what people think. We should change that conception, shouldn't we?
1: So absolutely, absolutely, because a person's personal struggle is so personal to them, and the intensity of it is personal to them. Nobody is living in anyone else's shoes. Nobody is walking a mile in those shoes or dealing with life in their shoes. So prioritizing actually, if somebody says something to us that look like I'm really struggling, not brushing it off actually, like stopping and saying, wow, I'm really sorry to hear that. Like, what's going on?
0: Mm-hmm.
1: Can I help? What parts? So what are you struggling with?
0: Exactly. Or you should go and seek help.
1: And potentially giving them a safe space to say, listen, you don't have to actually unpack it with me if it doesn't make you comfortable. But definitely have a chat with someone, please. Just the way we would when, like, as friends, we do check in with each other. Listen, you were upset about something the other day. Are you okay?
0: Yep.
1: Just following on from that.
0: Mm-hmm. Be open and honest. It's okay. Right. When, be open and honest in the sense of helping that person.
1: Absolutely.
0: It's okay. Yep.
1: Yeah.
0: When should someone stop trying to manage things on their own and seek professional support?
1: If it's impacting like domains of their life, like they are not eating well, they're losing weight, they're not turning up to work,
0: right.
1: Like they are being absent from life activities, they're being absent from relationship activities, they are being negligent of themselves, and they can see that they are spiraling more and more into social isolation and more into anger and more into their phones, into addictive crutches.
0: Yep.
1: So, you know, reaching out and saying, listen, you know, there's been a relationship breakup. I have a phone addiction. I am more nervous. Like my academics are awful and the end of the year is coming and I feel so deflated.
0: Mm-hmm.
1: Like actually reaching out to school counselors, yeah. GPs.
0: Sheikh, like you mentioned before.
1: Absolutely.
0: Schools of knowledge to come to lessons and learn about the Prophet and how he went about things as well.
1: Search for answers in the deen and also within the professional community. Mm. So having good conversations and really feeling confident about seeking help as we would for high blood pressure, diabetes,
0: exactly.
1: or a kidney stone.
0: Mm-hmm. And it's bound these days a lot of people are suffering from mental health.
1: So one in five, there was a 2024 study from Mission Australia that one in five children experienced stress.
0: Wow.
1: And 39% of children experience severe stress.
0: Mm-hmm.
1: So it's out there. It's out there. It is very much a common part of a lot of our lives.
0: Mm-hmm.
1: It's the way we deal with it, the way we respond to it,
0: mm-hmm.
1: the way we take it on, mm-hmm. and the way we keep moving forward.
0: Yeah. Well, I think we can go on and on and on. SubhanAllah. Before we wrap up, if you could leave our listeners with one piece of advice about looking after their mental well-being for their family, what would it be?
1: Invest in meaningful connections.
0: That's fantastic. I love that.
1: Invest in meaningful connections.
0: Such as?
1: So family time with no phones. So meals. Having meals with our families with no phones.
0: And discussing things.
1: And discussing things whatsoever that may be. It doesn't have to be, what did you do today? What went right? What went wrong? You know, if an alien came down, you know, what would you think? Or what was the temper?
0: Yeah.
1: It is just about having good, meaningful connections with your family. I would say invest in those meals, invest in family time, and even opportunities when you're in the car with your children, making those memories, having actual fun, playful conversations, and making good memories, they are the stepping stones for having a great, strong relationship as that child ages.
0: And they grow fast. Mine Absolutely. Are all gone now, have kids of their own, alhamdulillah.
1: Mashallah.
0: But I just watch them with their kids and I feel, wow, I'm so proud that no one is 100%, don't take me wrong, but you've invested in them and Absolutely. Now they are investing in their children.
1: Absolutely.
0: And the main treasure is the religion that you taught them that goes down to their teaching
1: Inshallah,
0: of their children.
1: And forever.
0: I feel like, subhanAllah, mental health and everything, but when you have religion installed in your children and in yourself,
1: we feel more positive
0: yes.
1: about it. We know, we feel that there is a Rabb.
0: We look into it differently.
1: We know in the Quran there are the stories of prophets. The guidance from the Quran is exactly what it is. It's a guidebook for us to keep turning back to. Absolutely. The deen is there to protect us and to guide us.
0: Sahih. I really, really appreciate your time. I know you're very busy.
1: Absolutely. Thank you.
0: Barakallahu fiki. And any last words?
1: Jazakallah. Look after yourself. Thank
0: Barakallahu fiki. You too, inshallah. Shibha.

Many ask how the messenger's day was, peace be upon him. First, his days, peace be upon him, often varied due to the different concerns and emergencies that arose. However, it was the messenger's custom to pray the five prayers in the mosque and to wake up and pray the dawn prayer with his companions. Then he used to make dhikr while still in the masjid and talk to his companions about what they needed. After that, he used to go home, peace be upon him, and sometimes he prayed the duha prayer. Its time starts after the sun rises, the height of a spear. For example, after about 20 minutes of the sunrise and lasts till the dhuhr prayer starts. The Prophet, peace be upon him, used to sometimes take a nap before praying the dhuhr prayer, and he used these naps to help him pray at night, because waking up at night to perform acts of worship is a great rewardable matter by performing prayers or dhikr. Our Prophet, peace be upon him, often gave speeches after the dhuhr prayer. He would call out, for example, prayer in congregation, and then the people would gather, and then he would ascend the pulpit and deliver a speech to them whenever he wanted to teach them, alert them, warn them, or guide them. The Prophet did not use to like sleeping after the Asr prayer, for indeed this is not preferred. He used to eat whatever food was available and did not dispraise any food. He did not request delicious food. At that time, the Arabs used to eat twice a day, during the first part of the day and at the end of the day. The first meal, which is before the dhuhr, is called ghada, and the second meal is the asha. The Prophet sallallahu alaihi wasallam used to pray the maghrib prayer and the isha prayer in the masjid. Then he used to return home. He did not used to stay up late, rather he used to give attention to his wives, make them happy, and then sleep immediately so that he could wake up for night prayers. The Prophet sallallahu alaihi wasallam divided his time in the house into three parts. A part for acts of worship, for obligatory prayers and optional prayers, dhikr, and to recite Quran. The second part was for his family, his wives and their needs and their questions. The third part was for himself. He divided his time into three sections. Worshipping in the first section, the second was for his wives and family, and a lot was narrated about that. For instance, the Prophet, peace be upon him, was in the service of his family, and when the time of prayer started, he used to leave the house to pray in the masjid and then return afterwards. In his house, the Prophet sallallahu alaihi wasallam had normal human behavior. He used to repair his shoes, milk his sheep, and clean his clothes. As for his personal time, he used to divide it between himself and the nation, and this is one of his greatest generosities, peace be upon him. He used to prefer his nation over himself concerning his personal time. It was narrated that the Prophet sallallahu alaihi wasallam used to receive people during his personal time. He used to fulfill their needs. Some would need something, others would need two or three things, and he would listen to them and fulfill their needs. He used to teach, guide and assist, and relieve the distressed. He, peace be upon him, used to command those who were close to him and guide them to do what benefits the Muslims at large. And he said, "Let the one who is present inform the one who is absent." And he said, "Tell me of the need of those who cannot inform me of their own need. Whoever tells the Sultan of the need of someone who cannot inform about his own need, Allah makes his feet firm on Judgment Day." This is because of the person moving his feet and go to the Sultan to tell him of the other person's need. The Prophet, peace be upon him, was asking the people to tell him about their needs. One day he was told about someone who had died at night. This man used to clean the masjid. The Prophet sallallahu alaihi wasallam said, "Why did you not tell me about that?" He wanted to pray the funeral prayer, but out of his kindness, he went and prayed at his grave. Thus, the Prophet, peace be upon him, used to love fulfilling the needs of the people. The Prophet, peace be upon him, said, "There are blessings in the early mornings for my nation." He liked to start his affairs from early morning. He would send the messengers, guide people, and teach them to begin their day with good matters.
My brothers and sisters, many people today talk about the importance of time and time management. If we look at the biography of the Prophet, peace be upon him, we will find him as the true leader. The Prophet, peace be upon him, did not waste time in worldly purposeless issues, trivial or irrelevant matters. Our Prophet, peace be upon him, is a blessing and his time is blessed. Allah granted him blessings in his time. Look, my brothers and sisters in Islam, our Prophet sallallahu alaihi wasallam received the revelation at the age of 40 and died at the age of 63. He lived 23 years guiding people to a religion and a sacred law that is all good. He taught the people how to worship, how to pray, how to fast, how to pay zakah, how to perform hajj, how to read Quran, and how to do i'tikaf in the masjid. He taught the people how to get married and how to divorce, how to raise children, how to stay in contact with the relatives and how to treat the family. He taught the people how to be at home and how to be outside the house, how to be when in the streets and the markets, how to talk to those whom you know and how to talk to those whom you do not know. He taught them what they need in society. The Prophet sallallahu alaihi wasallam taught the matters of life, how to sell and buy, how to borrow, how to lend, how to put up a collateral, how to rent, and how to conduct joint venture. How to eat, how to give gifts, and how to accept gifts, how to graze livestock, how to plan agriculture, and how to bear fruit. The Messenger of Allah sallallahu alaihi wasallam taught us economics, how to have a successful and viable economy, and he became with the most beautiful and beneficial economic system for the society and the people. The Prophet sallallahu alaihi wasallam taught us just judiciary rules, how to become a judge and how to be fair when ruling, and when the judge should enter and when he should leave, and when to give verdict and when not, when to speak and when to be silent, when the witness should speak, when the plaintiff should speak, and what makes the judiciary just. The Prophet, peace be upon him, taught us how to take care of the affairs of the living and the dead, thus teaching us inheritance and preparation of the dead by washing, shrouding, prayer, burial, etc. He taught a law that is suitable for all times, for every society, and for all groups of people. The Prophet sallallahu alaihi wasallam came with a heavenly law that Allah revealed to him, and the Prophet did not use to read or write. The Quran is a miracle from God Almighty. The Prophet, peace be upon him, is blessed in his time, and he came in this short time on earth with all these sciences and disciplines in which man needs a long time to understand. Oh, what a beautiful messenger he is! How blessed he is! His entering, his exiting, his time, his house, his words and his life, all of that is blessed. We end by praising Allah, the Lord of the worlds.

0: glimmering gems. What is the meaning of the scholars when they say it is obligatory to comply with the rules of the religion? This means it is obligatory to adhere to the rules that the religion ordered one to follow. By fulfilling all the obligations and refraining from all the sins, the pious person is the one who performs all the obligations and avoids the prohibitions. He who dies on that state shall be admitted into paradise without torture. May Allah make us amongst them.
1: إخوة الإيمان لم يبق من وقت صلاة العشاء إلا القليل فمن لم يؤدها فليبادر إليها. Dear listeners, the Isha prayer time is ending very soon. Let the one who didn't pray yet to do so immediately.
2: أعوذ بالله من الشيطان الرجيم.

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All praise is due to Allah, and may Allah raise the rank of Prophet Muhammad, peace be upon him, and protect his nation from that which he fears for them. Dear brothers and sisters, our distinguished youth, students of the university and others, I did not hesitate for one moment to conduct this lecture because of its topic. When I was asked about talking about the vulnerable youth, I felt something in my heart motivating me towards conducting such a lecture due to its great importance. It's because of my emotions that move towards those who are getting misguided and misled, and they end up killing themselves and others unjustly. Out of my love to all my Muslim brothers and sisters, I thought it's very important and crucial at this time to talk about this topic, so every one of us will be equipped with the knowledge that he needs in order to be safe. Every one of us would look for protection, a type of shield to protect himself from different dangers that he might be exposed to. If you have a car and you're worried about your car from being stolen, what do? You put an alarm for it to keep you alerted. If there is any try of theft, you'll be able to know. That's one example. For your house, you might install security cameras because you don't want to be robbed. But there is something that is more important than all of these worldly things. It's for one to come and, as they say, steal your religion, make you lose your religion, make you come out of the religion simply because he implanted in your heart a poisonous belief that will take you out of Islam and you won't be classified within that circle. For that reason, I thought it's a good idea to come here and this afternoon and talk to you about this dangerous phenomena that we have seen in the past 2 decades. Of course, if you were to talk about different issues about the vulnerable youth, from factors to reasons to the process of becoming radicalized and so on, maybe 1 hour won't be enough. But I'll try to summarize in this lecture the most important points that you need to understand to identify your role in the first place towards yourself, towards your brothers and sisters, in the family, in the community, at your school, at the university, at your work. You have a role that you need to work on. So that's why we'll talk about the vulnerable youth. We're going to start talking about the definition of extremism and radicalization. As you can see, that's point number one. We'll give definition for these terms. Then we talk about the foundations of extremism, on what basis they rely on, those extremists,

Then we talk about the moderate approach of Islam. Because as our brothers started the introduction and they mentioned the ayah, I'm going to start with it as well, that we are a nation of moderation. A nation of moderation. Everything in our religion is moderate. The way we deal with each other is based on moderation. Even when we practice acts of worship, it's based on moderation. Then we talk about recruiting youth to radicalization. What is the process, the strategy used by those mentors to drive people who are vulnerable into radicalization? And here we'll talk about it. How do you see, like, sometimes 15-year-old boy becoming radicalized and thinking about killing himself and others? There are motives for this. Then we talk about countering narratives of extremism. Because those extremists, the way they interact with people, they try to use certain strategies. There are certain narratives that they use to convince someone that they are on the right track. The one who is vulnerable might be tempted by them and they drag him away. But the one who is equipped with knowledge will find these strategies they are using as effectless because he knows he's protected. Then we talk about factors of youth radicalization. Then we talk about remedies. What's the cure? How can we solve this problem? Then we conclude by an advice that will benefit every one of us, inshallah, azza wa jal. So let us start. Ayah 18 of Surah Al-Hashr means, all you who believe, obey Allah and reflect on what you have prepared for the hereafter. And obey Allah, for Allah is most knowing of all your deeds. Just remember this last section of this ayah. For Allah is most knowing of all your deeds. Whatever you do, Allah knows about it. Because Allah's knowledge encompasses everything. Nothing is hidden from the knowledge of Allah subhanahu wa ta'ala. So when you think about the meaning of this ayah, you'll monitor yourself, your actions, and you make sure your deeds are only those that are accepted by Allah subhanahu wa ta'ala. So we'll talk about, in our lecture, extremism. We'll talk about radicalization and the effect of these two elements on oneself, family, society, and the nation at large. And then we'll talk about moderation as well, because our religion is a religion of moderation. We always go back to this principle. Ayah 143 of Surah Al-Baqarah means, thus we have made you a nation of balance and moderation. That's in the Quran. So that you may witness the people and guide them, and the Messenger of Allah will bear witness to your deeds. Hence, it is neither radicalization nor negligence, but a balanced middle ground and fairness. In the Quran, Allah Ta'ala said, وَالَّذِينَ إِذَا أَنفَقُوا لَمْ يُسْرِفُوا وَلَمْ يَقْتُرُوا. So no negligence and no exaggeration. One of the companions said, I will fast every single day and I will stay awake every single night praying. Then the Prophet Sallallahu Alaihi Wasallam called him and said to him, I've heard that you said such and such. That companion said, yes, I did. And the Prophet Sallallahu Alaihi Wasallam said, you cannot tolerate it.
wake up at night and pray and sleep. Fast and break your fast. So be moderate. Because the Prophet sallallahu alaihi wasallam was guiding him to what would be sustainable and continuous throughout his life. So he won't stop. Then he said, but I can do more than this. The Prophet guided him to fast 3 days of a month. He said, I can do better. Then the Prophet guided him to fast every other day. So one day on, one day off. One day fasting, one day not fasting. And the Prophet said to him, this is a'dalu siyam, a'dal. That's the moderate type of fasting. So you can see that even in the practices, there is moderation. In our practices, there is moderation. So that's why moderation is attached to Islam. As Allah mentioned, that the meaning of the ayah is, we have made you a nation of balance and moderation, so that you may witness what people do and guide them if they are mistaken, if they are on the wrong path. And the Messenger of Allah will bear witness to your deeds. This is our glorious religion. The definition of extremism. Now, for those who understand this term properly, they know extremism is coming from the word extreme. When you go to the extreme, that means you are not in the middle. You are on the extreme. You are not in the middle. And our religion is a religion of moderation. Just imagine this example. If you have a car and you're driving a car, even if it's four-wheel drive and strong, and you're driving up to the top of the mountain, and the road, let us say, is very narrow, from the right and left, if you go to the extreme right, you might fall off. If you go to the extreme left, you might fall off. Usually, a wise driver will drive on what side? Right or left, or in the middle? In the middle. He doesn't take the extreme. Our religion is a religion of moderation. We are in the middle. So, extremism, you can say, the beliefs, utterances, that means words, and actions that do not conform to the Muslim scholarly positions of established Islamic practice and or standards. So when there is something that is not in compliance with the standards of our religion, so one is not on the right track. He is off this right track. That means he's taken an extreme. You might be taking an extreme in something. I'll give you an example. Let us say your son did a mistake and you want to discipline your son. Now you can discipline your son, but without taking the extreme, by harming your son, hitting your son harshly, causing a damage to one of his limbs. You are not allowed to do this. So if someone says, I'm disciplining my son, I want my son to be a good person. Yeah, but you have taken the extreme. But here, our topic is about extremism in beliefs. When one has extremist ideologies and views, and based on which he is allowing for himself to kill innocent people, children, women, without differentiating between any race or any color or any religion. He kills everyone that does not belong to him. Now, radicalization is an advanced stage for the extremist. Someone has extremist views, ideologies. Now, he took one step further. He's adopting, he's promoting, and acting upon these extremist beliefs. So he took one step further in this case.
It is the process that indoctrinates an at-risk vulnerable individual. So he's at risk, someone who is vulnerable, and then activates them from a latent extremist mind state. So he's extremist, but he's not ready to take any action. He has these extremist views. He doesn't want to take any action. But they convert them to an overt extremist action state, which might involve violent extremism. That's the next step. That's what they call radicalization. So it's an advanced stage for the extremists. Now, if you want to have a look, where does it start and where does it end usually? It's actually a journey from takfir to tafjir. It starts by deeming others as blasphemers. And by deeming others as blasphemers, they allow themselves to blow them up, killing them without any consideration to the souls lost in that bomb. Maybe you are not so close to what's happening overseas. You hear about some of the incidents every now and then. But in Iraq, in Tunisia, in Lebanon, in Egypt, in Algeria, in Morocco, and all these Islamic countries I'm talking about, when you hear about a bombing, you hear about a bombing taking place in a marketplace. You see women, children, elderly, all dead, laid on the ground. They're all dead. So this is called from takfir to tafjir. It starts by deeming others as non-believers, it ends up bombing others and killing them, ripping them into pieces. So here we have what we call a vulnerable person. That's why we put it in a green circle. A green circle means it's like a green land. That's where the extremists or the mentors of extremism look for. It's like someone who wants to graze his sheep. He will look for a green land so he can graze his sheep in that land. The mentors of extremism look for that green land. The green land is the vulnerable youth. Usually, if they were to come to a person who is old, the old will say, look, I don't want to hear about this. I want to finish. I want to sleep early. I'm tired. So he's not bothered to make actions usually. So they targeted youth, especially the young ones, because they haven't had enough experience in their life and they might be easily provoked to do something. Now you bring someone, you talk to him, you might convince him that what you're saying is right. Another person might come and talk about the same topic but different views, he might convince him as well. He is, as you say, fresh. He has not experienced this great experience that others might have had. So a person will be vulnerable. From being vulnerable, he starts adopting extremist views. As you can see, we have some red color in this circle. These are the extremist views he starts adopting from others. Usually here, a parent wouldn't realize that his son is changing from being vulnerable to an extremist person. He would think, yeah, my son is very religious. MashaAllah, now he's growing his beard. Now he's staying in the mosque for hours, but he doesn't know what does his son do and where he's going, with whom. He doesn't know. He has no idea. But all what he knows, he can see that change. And then let us say, when some relatives, cousins, whatever, they come, and he might say, no, I don't want to be with them. So he will start having these extremist ideologies. That will take him to being a radical person, radicalized. Now, having radical views. To be radical
You know, that means, as we mentioned before, extremist, it's like an idol radical. Idol meaning not awake, asleep. Idol. Then becoming radical, now he's active. It's like you activated this person. When he becomes a radicalized person, you can see becoming tough, segregating himself from members of the family, from the community, and the like, as we are going to mention, inshallah, very soon. That will take him to become a terrorist. Now, in this definition about the word terrorist, let's focus about our topic. So we're talking about the one who is moving through this procedure from zero up to here. That's when he starts thinking of killing innocent people unjustly. So what are the foundations of extremism and its many facets? If you have experience how it's based on what foundations extremism is based on, then when you are talking with someone, you can identify that this person has extremist views. Because I'm sure if you were to look at his look, you won't be able to know if this person is an extremist or not. So even if I grow my beard longer, that doesn't make me an extremist. So the matter is not by the look or the way people look. You need to know how to identify the one who is an extremist person. These are main things they rely on, and these are the foundations. Superficial and literal interpretation of texts. Why they do so? They don't accept any contextual interpretation or any linguistic interpretation to an ayah that will be interpreted against them. That will be interpreted against them. Because when the ayah has a certain interpretation, it will be taken on those people. So they try to say to you, no, we don't take it that way. And plus, because they have this agenda, especially in the matters of takfir, as we mentioned, in the matters of takfir, they want to take it literally to say that people are non-believers, people are blasphemers. One example is, for instance, as you know, there are a hadith that we call mutashabih. Now, the literal meaning of the hadith might give you an assumption that the meaning of it is such and such, where in fact, that's not the meaning of it. Like the ahadith whose literal meanings connote that the one who does not pray is not a believer. There are other ahadith as well of the Prophet sallallahu alaihi wasallam that connote that he is a sinner and he might be forgiven on the day of judgment. So how to reconcile between these two ahadith when you have them by saying this hadith, what is meant by it is not its literal meaning. It must be interpreted in a way that agrees with other ahadith, because the Prophet ﷺ would not contradict himself. Same in the Quran, but those people rely on the literal interpretation. The literal interpretation. And to an extent that even when referring to Allah subhanahu wa ta'ala, they take the verses literally, the mutashabih verses, and they say that Allah subhanahu wa ta'ala is a body with limbs and organs, and that Allah is sitting on the throne, and that he comes down every night to the first sky, then he goes back up, and so on. They take everything literally. They say Allah has fingers, they say Allah has shin, they say Allah has foot, wal-iyazu billah, all these things they attribute to Allah because they have taken everything literally. Now, one ayah will negate all these claims is لَيْسَ كَمِثْلِهِ شَيْءٍ وَهُوَ السَّمِيعُ الْبَصِيرُ. In Surah Shura, ayah 11, لَيْسَ كَمِثْلِهِ شَيْءٍ.
Allah does not resemble any of the creations. This ayah on its own negates all these claims by those people. Extreme and political interpretation of texts, sometimes they make a type of interpretation to serve their political agenda. Like those who rebelled against the fourth caliph, Ali bin Abi Talib, and were called al-Khawarij, the dissidents or the rebels, those who went against Ali bin Abi Talib, and they deemed him as a blasphemer, and they deemed the other companions as blasphemers, and they started fighting them. So what did they do? They used some text, literally, out of their proper meaning, to deem those people as blasphemers. And they used the ayah in particular, إِنِ الْحُكْمُ إِلَّا لِلَّهِ. And they said, Ali and Muawiyah did not abide by this ayah, and they chose to have as an arbiter a human being, so those are kuffar. And based on that, they started killing them at that time. They might use philosophy. And this is in reference to another group known as Al-Mu'tazila. And we'll talk about them here. For instance, Al-Khawarij, the dissidents, they rely on superficial and literal interpretations. They refuse the use of religious text and sound intellect. So if you were to confront them with another religious text, they don't accept it. If you were to use the sound intellect with them, they don't use the sound intellect. Someone told me that he was having a type of debate with one of those, the Khawarij, the dissidents of the time. Because although those people became extinct a while ago, but there are people who are carrying their ideology, and now the extremists carry this ideology. So a person mentioned to me, he was talking to one of those, he mentioned that one, some verses and hadith, and he was adhering to the literal meaning of them. Then that person mentioned to him other ahadith and other ayat, if they were to be taken literally, it will show a contradiction. Then that brother said to him, let us talk based on the sound intellect, rationally. Use the ration, the mind, the sound intellect. He spoke with him. Then that person found himself unable to say any word. Then he said to him, put the mind aside. We're not talking here in reference to minds, put the mind aside. Then that person said to him, if I were to put the mind aside, then I'm talking to a crazy person. Insane. Why did Allah create minds for us? So we use both. Actually, the sound mind is used to back your religious ideologies. If you were to tell someone about Islam, if you say to him, Allah Ta'ala said, the Prophet said, that person might say to you, I don't believe in your book, I don't believe in your Prophet. Give me intellectual proof, which I can accept. When you talk to them intellectually about the authenticity of Islam, what supports that Islam is a true religion, then you can win that debate with that person. So you need to use that sound intellect. You can't ignore it. But those people, Al-Khawarij and the extremists of today, they don't use the sound intellect. Then you have the Mu'tazila. Mu'tazila, the segregated, this is another group that emerged during the time of As-Salaf in the first 300 years. But those ones had a problem.
which is a misuse of the sound intellect against the religious text. They gave 100% reliance on the intellect, and they neglected all the religious texts to an extent that if something that they don't comprehend in their minds, and it's in our religion stated explicitly, whether in the Quran or the Hadith, they won't take by it. So they fell on what extreme? On the other extreme. If you look here, you have people who do not acknowledge mind at all. And here you have people who do not acknowledge the religious texts, and they rely fully on the intellect, the mind. Where do the majority of Muslims, the mainstream Muslims of this nation, lie? Where do they lie in between? So they rely on the religious texts, and they use the intellect to show that what they are teaching is correct. They are in the middle. Then we go back towards moderation, being in the middle. Now, this is how we, as moderate Muslims, take this approach. First, combining between both the relayed religious texts, such as the Quran and the Sunnah of the Prophet sallallahu alaihi wasallam, and the sound intellect when drawing judgments and interpreting religious texts. So if you were to interpret a text, you know, I have to rely on other religious texts to get the meaning of it. Plus, I need to use the intellect. Because if the interpretation opposes the sound intellect, then this can't be true. Because our religion does not confront with the sound intellect. The sound intellect stands as witness for the authenticity of our religion. So when you say Allah subhanahu wa ta'ala is not a body, because the sound mind does not accept that the creator of the universe being a body with limbs, because anything that has a body can be chopped off into pieces. Anything that is a body, that means it has specific dimension, volume, limits. And the one that has specific dimensions and volume and limits must be in need of the one that made it with these specific dimensions, limits, and volume. And the one who is in need is weak, and the one who is weak cannot be God. Very simple equation. As Muslims, we say that the creator of the universe does not resemble any of the creations. So that's why we take between both religious text and the sound intellect. Thus, we maintain a balance as well. We talked about this earlier. Our religion is based on these three foundations. We have the creed, we have the practices, the sharia, the practices, and we have the manners and the ethics and the spiritual matters. It's like a triangle, and you have these three things, and there is a balance between them. As we mentioned now, about this companion and his fasting and how the Prophet guided him to the moderate fasting. So even in the practices of the religion, you select what? You select the path of moderation. Would you participate? Would you take a role in a government? They do participate with the governing political powers for the general interest, but without personal agendas and selfish pursuits. Because why I mentioned this, I put it here, because they say, look, this government is not ruling by the rules of Islam, so they are blasphemers. If you partake in this government in any job, you are a blasphemer as well. Where did they get that from? That's the question.
You know the story of Prophet Yusuf alayhi salam? After he interpreted the dream to that king who wasn't Muslim at that time, what did he say to him? He said to him, اجعلني على خزائن الأرض. Appoint me. Appoint me to be in charge of the storage of the yield they had at that time when they reaped the wheat, because he interpreted the dream that 7 years will give a good product at the end of the year from the wheat, a big amount, then they will have 7 years of drought. So he said, put me in charge of this. So he worked for him, and he wasn't a believer. So working for him doesn't make him a blasphemer. But those people say, if you participate in any government that does not rule in the rules of the religion 100%, you are a blasphemer, and will refute the narrative soon, inshallah. So just this to give you an idea, what are the reasons for the emergence? When do they emerge? Now, if you study history, you'll end up to this, the timely link to the political situation of the Muslim world. Whenever they have something political, you find these extremists emerging throughout history. And extremist groups have never represented Islam in any stage of history. So always the dominant amount of this nation are the majority of this nation, the people of moderation, always. So those extremists throughout history, they made troubles every now and then, but they never took control. They never became in charge. And they have been always a negative force which ruptures, then wanes down as the external factors which gave it rise dispel. The extremist movements appear in history only when the Muslim world is going through strife, such as during a time of weak intellectual and political leadership. They come to fill the void. From the time of Imam Ali ibn Abi Talib, radiallahu anhu, when Muawiyah led another group and he rebelled against him, and other people as well rebelled before. So when they saw this type of conflict taking place, they found a passage for themselves to promote their beliefs. And they relied on some texts literally, and they took him literally to allow themselves to fight Ali and Muawiyah and to kill the believers and to take their money and even take their women as slaves. That happened at that time. Extremist groups worked to cause division in the Muslim communities throughout the Muslim and the Western world by stirring ideological and political trouble intended to weaken the community's opposition to their evil. Because once, if someone is trying to catch you, let us say, you're running away from him. I'll give this example. You're running away from someone, and someone is chasing you. You try to make dust around you. Any kind of dust make the vision blurry, so he won't be able to catch you. Those extremists act in this way. They try to stir up troubles in communities, so it becomes a chaos situation. You find many people astonished, unable to distinguish who is right, who is wrong. As the Prophet sallallahu alaihi wasallam said, that before the day of judgment, what will happen? The killer won't know why he killed. And the killed won't know why he's been killed. That's from the signs of the day of judgment. And here I would like to mention these two facts. First, these movements disappear, and that's a type of remedy. But this is a fact to keep you in the atmosphere of this lecture. These movements disappear automatically when the Muslim communities regain their health in the intellectual, religious, and leadership faculties. That's what we need to do. Regain
a healthy society. Healthy society, we mean to strengthen the bond. If you are here, let us say, 100, and these 100 youth together, one of them is doing something wrong. Let us say he started selling them drugs. He wanted them to take drugs. Now, that's your role. If you say, yeah, but he's our brother, he's our friend, we're not going to talk to him, we'll leave him, you're going to end up having maybe 90% of those youth taking drugs. But if 99 face him and stop him and say to him, no, we're not allowing you to do such and such, you have protected 99%. And this is what happened in our society. Many people neglected this role. So if they see someone moving into extremism, they didn't take a big consideration to what's happening. Rather, they were worried about counting money. Today I work this number of hours, I'm going to get this, I want to build such and such. That's what we were thinking of. So they neglected that role, and that's why they became more. And that's what you need to think about. All of you are responsible, at the back as well as at the front. You have responsibilities. If, let us say, a fire ignited in your neighbor's house, and you know there is a fire in his house, if you were to leave it, ignore it, not to give him any support or help, it's becoming bigger and bigger. You say, I don't care. My house is safe. This fire will come to your house. Your house will catch on fire, will be burned. But although it's now a bit far away from you, but go and do something before it comes to your own house. Now I'm telling you, many of those parents who were shocked to find their children becoming extremists because they neglected looking after them. They suddenly saw them in such a miserable situation. Second, a common characteristic amongst followers of extremist groups is their poverty in displaying a vision that preserves the principles of Islam. Even if they were to rule, you find them killing each other. They can't rule. They say first, we need to rule, we want an Islamic state in this country. They fight, they kill. Then once they reach and they become in control, they start dividing into groups. Every group deems the other group as blasphemous. And they started killing each other. So as they went up, they start going down. And subhanAllah, these are the days of seditions and tribulations. And the Prophet ﷺ mentioned that in the hadith, that a day will come, the day of tribulations, where the one who is sitting is better than the one who is standing. And the one who is walking is better than the one who is running towards these seditions. Stay away from them. Now look at this. How do they recruit? That's very important. And we'll have a type of discussion about this, inshaAllah ta'ala. We'll start with the first step. And you know this. That's called connecting. They connect with you at school, at the university, at work, in the mosque mainly, because those youth, if they were to feel tranquil and peaceful, where do they go usually? To the mosque. They sit down in the mosque. They see someone with a bead, he approaches them. How are you, akhi? What's your name? What are you doing? Ah, mashallah, would you like to, I'll give you a lift to your home. They open a discussion with him. That person who has no idea, he thinks this person is so calm. This person is, mashallah, that's what he thinks. He doesn't know, he's like, he's acting as a snake, smooth skin, but its poison is deadly. So if you are, for instance, touching the skin of a snake, I want to like play with it because that's smooth, yeah, but its poison is deadly. The second step,
They isolate this youth from the local community for accusing it of heresy. That means they say, look, your parents are kuffar, non-believers, they celebrate such and such, they dance, they sing, they're far away from religion, they are kuffar, far away from the deen, don't mix with them, stay away from them, all what they care about is parties and the like. This is how they try to wash his brain in that way. So then that person would say, yeah, I don't want to be like them. They reach a stage to show him that they are extremely ugly. You should not communicate with them, sever your relationship with them. And that's what happens. They isolate him and he starts being in a private grouping like prayer halls or mosque, for instance. The third step, they try to dominate and control communities. Usually when they try to do this, one of two things happens. Either they manage to dominate the whole community or the majority of it, like what happened in Afghanistan with Taliban and Somalia. So they were in control, they dominated, or they won't be able to convince the vast majority to follow them, and that's the case of most of the countries, then they keep doing what? Stirring up troubles, and the ideological battle between them and the rest of the community, and thus spreading enmity, division, and social disharmony. Now we'll talk about quickly some of the narratives and the counter-narratives. I mean by this, what they claim and how do you refute their claim. Quickly, maybe you've heard some of these, meaning the claims. They say to you, extremist groups claim that they represent Islam. They say, we represent the proper Muslims. So what do they mean? They mean the rest are non-Muslims. Say to them, extremists do not have the support of the wider Muslim community. So in each country there are minorities, minorities, minorities. Up to now. Don't be overwhelmed by some of the numbers you see on TV, because you know sometimes the media make a big balloon of small thing. But as a matter of fact, if you have calculators, do you have calculators? If you don't mind, yeah, just let's make some interaction. If you have a calculator or on your phone, you have one, I want you to put these two numbers. How many do you think are those of extremist people? I'm sure if you were to exaggerate, you will say a million. Let us say 1 million. What's the population of Muslims around the world? They say 1.7 billion. So put 1 million, so one with six zeros, over 1,700, that's 1.7, 1,700 and six zeros. So 1,700 million. You get to a 0.005. I've done the homework already. But I'm just making you do it as well. 0.005. What's 0.005%? 0.005%. That's a percentage. So if you were to compare them, this is a negligible number. It's not a significant number. But unfortunately, they are active. Narrative two, extremist groups pass takfir, meaning deeming as blasphemers, to mainstream Muslims. And that's what they do. One of them said to his group, and they were even not in millions, not in hundreds of thousands, they were few thousands. He said, whoever joins our group, he'll be like one of us. We'll have our privileges and our responsibilities. And whoever refuses to follow us and be one of us, he is a non-believer and it's permissible to shed his blood and take his money. That was said by one of those figures. Now, how do you
refute their claim, tell them takfir is a process which is governed by strict rules and regulations that have been laid out by mainstream Muslim scholars. So you need to learn about these rules, not because this person, you don't like him, you call him a blasphemer. Not because they did not support you, that means they are blasphemers. If they ask for help, for a help in a government, if they refuse, that means you are a blasphemer. No. Narrative three, they refuse the process of ta'wil. Why? Because they want to take him literally to serve their agenda. But if they were to take everything literally, that will lead us to negate the coherency of the Quran. Because the Quran is coherent, meaning all the verses agree with each other. There is no contradiction. But if they were to take everything literally, that would lead to contradiction. And they use some verses literally. They say, Ar-Rahmanu ala al-Arsh istawa. And this ayah means Allah subjugated the Arsh by His power. But they took it to mean sat. Now, if they were to take every other ayah literally, there is an ayah that says, وَهُوَ مَعَكُمْ أَيْنَمَا كُنْتُمْ. If taken literally, it would mean that Allah is physically with every one of us. There is an ayah that says about Prophet Ibrahim when he left his people and went to Palestine. He said, إِنِّي ذَاهِبٌ إِلَىٰ رَبِّي سَيَهْدِينَ. It doesn't mean that Allah was in Palestine. So if they were to take everything literally, that will mean that the verses of the Quran are contradicting each other. They claim they are implementing jihad. That's something they talk about. And they assign themselves as what? The carriers of the banner of Islam. If you go to a place and you blow yourself up, you kill children, women, and elderly, this is not jihad. Killing innocent people in no way is classified as jihad, what they do. You know how they bring a person, they put that belt, explosives, and they say to him, go, explode yourself, and this is a shortcut for you to paradise. That's what they do. That person will reach a stage where he says, yes, he believes them. If that's a shortcut for paradise, why didn't he take it? The one he sent you, why didn't he take it? If that will take you quicker to paradise, I will do it. I won't give it to you. I won't prefer you on myself. So the one who sent you and said to you, this is a shortcut to paradise, go. Why didn't he go? But those people, they recruit people. In fact, there were some of them were, as you say, I'm going to use your language, were busted on some of the YouTube videos provoking young people to go to fight in different regions, and their own sons were in Oxford Street in Britain. In Oxford Street with the Ferrari in America, whatever, he and they, their sons were in these places. And they provoked the nation to go to these regions to fight. Another narrative they talk about, you know, sometimes they might make you feel that because you don't grow your beard, that you are a devil. And they don't even pray behind you if they see you without a beard. You say to them, you are even adhering to things that are not true. In our religion, most of the scholars did not consider growing the beard as something, an obligation. So that's something they just to show when they look at a person without a beard, they want to humiliate him. They look down at him and that's, you're nothing because you don't have a beard, that you don't wear what they wear. No, the consideration in our religion, you know, is not by the look. Now, this is very important. You know when they say, if you participate
In any government that does not govern by the rule of Islam 100%, you are a blasphemer. That's what they say. And that's why they say we are fighting against these governments. But as a matter of fact, you can participate as a Muslim in a society, you engage in politics even, trying to make a difference. Help. So if you can help, why not? For the general interest. Not only that, those who are deeming those participants in these governments as non-believers, you find these people, extremists, rushing to get any chair in these governments whenever they have a chance. Like what happened, you know, in Egypt, in Tunisia, in Lebanon, in Jordan. Whenever they have a chance, they want to achieve it. They want to have this chair. But if it's for others, they say he's a non-believer because he's participating in this government. That's very witness and that's very obvious now. So those people say, this terminology, moderate and extremist, this is a Western conspiracy. You tell them, it's not a conspiracy, rather moderation is our religion. As we started the ayah, وَكَذَٰلِكَ جَعَلْنَاكُمْ أُمَّةً وَسَطًا, a nation of moderation. And in the Prophet ﷺ warned against extremism. He said, إِيَّاكُمْ وَالْغُلُوْ, do not engage in extremism. فَإِنَّ الْغُلُوَ أَهْلَكَ مَنْ كَانَ قَبْلَكُمْ. That means this phenomenon was known even to the Prophet ﷺ, to the companions. He told them, do not take the extreme. So we conclude after this that whoever does such a thing, you tell him, you do not represent me. You do not represent me. That's the end of it. The one who wants to kill himself and kill others, tell him, you do not represent me. Not all the times, or how, for instance, here, I put him in red, because these are all negative factors, unfortunately, where they can find accepting call for extremism. So they target places where there is injustice. They can strum the strings, as they say, trying to make people rebel against the governor of that land. So they use this as an excuse. Also, political and historical factors, as you can see, sometimes in some regions they use politics. In the regions where there is socio-economical factors and poor societies, discrimination. Sometimes when we get discriminated based on religion, what do? They try to use this to provoke people to become extremists. So discrimination, racism, is not a good factor. That's a negative factor. Racism is one of the destructive factors. However, those people, they use this factor to make you what? An extremist. Simply you say the equation is racism plus extremism does not equal moderation, does not equal peace, peaceful society. Rather, you are trying to rectify what is wrong with something wrong. This is not the way you solve the problem. Loss of identity, ignorance about religion, that's very, very important point. Misunderstanding Islamic texts, this is how they understand. He thought he's doing the right thing, he's taking a shortcut to paradise, as they told him. And then globalization, now that's very, very important, because now a person can recruit someone from different country using websites, social network, all these interactions, Facebook. They use all these things and they communicate with them and they can recruit them over the net. But the remedies to solve our problem, we need to build a moderate Islamic identity. And that's through mentoring and intervention.
So we intervene. If you see your friend towards becoming radicalized or extremist, advise

0: saying something wrong because you have the knowledge. Then the responsibility of the religious leadership, that's our role in the community to keep teaching and warning against these things. And then there is the responsibility of the whole community as a whole, they work together. Then the responsibility of the government and civil institutions, even the media, because sometimes the media make it worse. Conclusion. Can we read them together? Because that's the last paragraph. So if we read it all together, just to keep in mind these words, say it all together, learning the different categories of obligatory and forbidden deeds to avoid falling into exaggeration and neglect is the solution, the antidote, the successful necessary remedy by which we can separate between extremism and moderation and between exaggeration and balance. The spread of ill, infested, poisonous, destructive ideologies is caused by lack of knowledge in the religion and adherence to devilish edicts that Allah did not convey to any of His chosen prophets. And lastly, I left this for you, a fact to remember, that extremism and racism are two destructive elements of any civilized society. And keep that in your mind. More extremism, that means more racism. That's why more racism, more extremism in some cases. So both need to be wise. The wider Australian community must be aware of this fact. So those who are influenced by racism should get rid of racism and should understand the dangers of being racist. Rather, they should work together with the Muslim community, the Australian Muslim community, I would say, because what is common between all Australians on the land of Australia is that they are all Australians. Then they have different religions. But what is common is what? Being Australians. If they don't work together for the betterment and the safety of this country, it's like they are what destroying their own country with their own hands. So, yes, we say in the end, no for extremism and no for racism. And Allah subhanahu wa ta'ala knows best. I ask Allah azza wa jal to protect you and keep you guided on the right track and mean. And Allah subhanahu wa ta'ala knows best.
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1: 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All praise is due to Allah, and may Allah raise the rank of Prophet Muhammad, peace be upon him, and protect his nation from that which he fears for them. Dear brothers and sisters in Islam, let us first have the proper intention in our hearts to attend the lesson for the obedience of Allah subhanahu wa ta'ala. In our previous lesson, we started talking about the meaning of the second testification of faith, which is, I testify that Muhammad is a messenger of Allah. What is included in the second testification of faith is that one must believe that the Prophet sallallahu alaihi wasallam is truthful in everything he conveyed from Allah azza wa jalla. Whether it is the news about the previous nations or about the lawful and unlawful matters or about the signs of the day of judgment or about the matters that will happen in the hereafter. Everything the Prophet sallallahu alaihi wasallam told us about is truthful about it. Amongst what the Prophet sallallahu alaihi wasallam told us about is al-mizan. Al-mizan is the scale with which the deeds on the day of judgment will be weighed. It was mentioned that the two angels, Jibril and Mikael, will weigh the deeds for people on the day of judgment. It's similar to the scale in principle in this world. It has two pans, and in each pan, the deeds will be placed. The good deeds in one pan, and the bad deeds in the other pan. Now, the believers will have good deeds and bad deeds. So they will have what we call hasanat, the rewards for their good deeds. And they will have the sayyi'at for their bad deeds. If a person dies as a righteous Muslim and he is clear of sins, his good deeds will be placed in one pan, after which he will be admitted into paradise without prior torture. If a person were to be found having the same amount of good deeds and bad deeds, this person will be saved from torture and hellfire. However, it was narrated that those are called Ahlul A'raf. They will wait before entering paradise. They will not be tortured in hellfire, however, they will wait. Others will go before them into paradise, then they will follow them, but they will not be tortured. However, if their bad deeds were to be found heavier than their good deeds, here we say, they are subject to Allah's will. Had Allah willed for them to be tortured for a period of time in hellfire before being admitted into paradise, they will be tortured. Had Allah willed for them to be forgiven, although they deserve to be tortured in hellfire for committing the major sins and dying without repentance, that depends on the will of Allah Azza wa Jal. So if a person dies as a major sinner, without repentance, we do not say about such a person he will definitely be tortured in hellfire. We do not say also he will definitely be forgiven. We say he is under Allah's will. Allah said in the Quran, وَيَغْفِرُ مَا دُونَ ذَٰلِكَ, which is less than blasphemy, لِمَنْ يَشَاءُ إِنَّ اللَّهَ لَا يَغْفِرُ أَن يُشْرَكَ بِهِ. Allah does not forgive those who die as non-believers. They will not receive any forgiveness from Allah. وَيَغْفِرُ مَا دُونَ ذَٰلِكَ, what is less than blasphemy, even from the most enormous sins after blasphemy, like committing fornication and adultery, drinking alcohol, not praying, not fasting, all those major sins. If one dies without repenting from these major sins, but he died as a believer while having the correct belief in Allah and His Messenger, we say about this person, he is under Allah's will. He might be tortured and he might be forgiven. As for the non-believers, they will not have any reward for any good deed they have fulfilled in this life. All what they're going to have is the bad deeds. They will be placed in one pan, after which they will be sent to hellfire. They will not have one single reward. Allah Ta'ala said in the Quran,

thought all the bad deeds will be thrown like ashes in the air. They will not find one single reward for what they have done amongst the good deeds in this life. In the hadith narrated by Muslim, the Prophet sallallahu alaihi wasallam mentioned by saying, as for the non-believer, Allah will give him as recompense for his good deeds in this life. But when he comes to the day for judgment, he will not see any reward. In this life, if there is a non-believer, but he used to perform good deeds, he used to help the widows, the poor people, the needy people, he used to help them. But he was a non-believer. He did not worship Allah Azza wa Jal. When he dies in that state, he will go to hellfire. In the hereafter, he will not find one single reward in his books. Because it's a condition, a must, for the validity of any good deed for one to be a believer first. So it's like the foundation. Having the correct belief in Allah and His Messenger is the foundation. So you cannot have levels, level 1, 2, 3, 4, without having a proper foundation. As for the believer, when he has the proper foundation, he is a believer, he can build stories. He can pray, fast, perform Hajj, help needy people, and so on. He can build for the hereafter. And the taller building he would have in this world, a better reward he will get in the hereafter. But the non-believer has no foundation. So he cannot build stories without foundation. That's why it's a must for the validity of the good deeds for one to be a believer first. Allah said in the Quran, وَمَنْ يَعْمَلْ مِنَ الصَّالِحَاتِ مِنْ ذَكَرٍ أَوْ أُنْثَى وَهُوَ مُؤْمِنٌ فَأُولَئِكَ يَدْخُلُونَ الْجَنَّةِ وَمَنْ يَعْمَلْ مِنَ الصَّالِحَاتِ Whoever performs the righteous deeds, مِنْ ذَكَرٍ أَوْ أُنْثَى, whether a male or a female, وَهُوَ مُؤْمِنٌ, while being a believer, فَأُولَٰئِكَ يَدْخُلُونَ الْجَنَّةِ, those will be admitted into paradise. So you can focus on the word وَهُوَ مُؤْمِنٌ. So that's a condition, a must for the validity of the good deeds is for one to be a believer first. Aisha radiallahu anha asked the Prophet about her cousin called Abdullah ibn

was not a believer in the hereafter. And for not being a believer in the hereafter, he wasn't a believer. And for not being a believer, he will not get one single reward for all the deeds he used to do in this life. So the foundation is to have the correct belief in Allah and His Messenger. Also, the Prophet sallallahu alaihi wasallam told us about as-sirat, which is a bridge extended over hellfire. Extended over hellfire. It starts in the changed land. You know, when we mentioned that this earth will be destroyed on the day for judgment, it will be replaced with a flat one like silver. And that will be the place for assembly for people after they are resurrected from their graves. From the changed earth or the changed land to paradise, that bridge is extended. Underneath it will be hellfire. And people come to cross that bridge. Everyone, even the prophets, the righteous Muslims, will be asked to cross that bridge. But the prophets, in a blink of an eye, will cross that bridge. The righteous Muslims will be flying over the Sirat, that bridge. We ask Allah to make us amongst those who fly over that bridge to paradise. And some believers will be crossing this bridge based on their deeds in this life. So the way they cross that bridge depends on their deeds in this life. And that's the meaning of this statement in the hadith, تَجْرِي بِهِمْ أَعْمَالُهُمْ. They cross the bridge based on their deeds. So some of them will be like a fast wind, some of them will be flying, and some of them will be walking, and even some of them will be crawling on that bridge in order to cross it to reach paradise. And as they are crossing that bridge, it was mentioned that there are hooks from hellfire extended on the sides of the bridge or connected to the sides of the bridge will try to snatch them and throw them into hellfire. Abu Sa'id al-Khudri, the great companion, gave an analogy to show the danger of crossing that bridge, and how dangerous, how scary for one to cross that bridge. He described the bridge as if it's finer than a hair and sharper than a sword. Imagine you were to be asked to cross on something that is sharper than a sword and finer than a hair. It's very difficult. But that bridge is wide. It's not finer than a hair. But he is drawing an analogy between the danger of crossing that bridge and the danger of walking on a sword. So it's not easy. If one were to think about the bridge, how he is going to be asked to cross it, if he thinks about it and reflects upon the dangers of such a task, he might faint. It was mentioned that once an unbeliever met Imam Ahmad al-Rifa'i radiallahu anhu, you know, the great scholar and righteous Muslim. Imam al-Rifa'i radiallahu anhu was with his students walking in the street when that non-believer approached him and said to him something that no one would accept usually. He said to him, "O Shaykh, tell me, are you better or the dog?" Imagine someone saying that to you. You cannot tolerate it.

0: You would not accept of one saying such a thing to you. He said, tell me, O Shaykh, are you better or the dog? He said to him, if I cross the bridge safely on the day of judgment, then I'm definitely better. So that was the reaction for such a question. The thinking is where? In the hereafter. Didn't Imam Zain al-Abidin once was praying in his house and his neighbor's house was set on fire. People started screaming, your house is burning, your house is burning. And he did not give any regard to the words. He continued praying. They were screaming, your house is burning, your house is burning, meaning about to get burnt. Then the fire stopped at his house. When he finished the prayer, they said to him, we were calling you, telling you your house is about to get burnt, and you weren't giving any regard to us. Do you know what did he say to them? He said to them, I was thinking of the fire of the hereafter. The fire of the hereafter, not the fire of this dunya. Many people, when those righteous Muslims who fear Allah Azza wa Jal, sometimes yani you see them crying because their hearts are there, not in this dunya. Not as many of us would be thinking about the worldly pleasures, how I'm going to make more money, how I'm going to build double story house, how I'm going to do such and such, buy this car and so on. Our hearts are attached to worldly matters, but those ones, their hearts were attached to the hereafter. One righteous Muslim saw a sheep getting roasted. Sheep, you know, after they slaughtered the meat of a sheep, lamb, getting roasted. They started crying. When they were asked, why you are crying? The response was, I remembered the hereafter. If this sheep is dead and it's getting roasted, people in hellfire will be roasted while they are alive, not dead. Look where they think. Even when they see things like this, they ponder about the matters of the hereafter. That's why the hearts were alive. But many of us, their hearts are dead. Many of us, their hearts are dead. That's why you have to make sure, keep your heart alive. If your heart is dead, that means you're dead. Some said, the truly dead people are the ones with dead hearts, even if they are called alive. But they are dead, because their hearts are dead. We ask Allah to keep our hearts alive with God-fearingness. Because every heart that does not have God-fearingness in it, it's a destroyed one, it's a damaged one. Also, the Prophet sallallahu alaihi wasallam told us about the basin. Now, some scholars said it is before crossing the bridge, and some said it's after crossing that bridge. The basin, it's a place that Allah subhanahu wa ta'ala prepared for the people of paradise to drink from before they enter paradise. After which, they feel no thirst. After they drink from it, they feel no thirst. So when they go to paradise, they will drink from the rivers of paradise that Allah named in the Quran, rivers from pure water. Pure. You know, even if you have the cleanest water here on earth, if you put it in a container or keep it in a place for a long time, what happens? It rots. It gives a bad smell. But that water is not like that. It's not rotted. It's a pure water. They drink from it. It was mentioned that Allah subhanahu wa ta'ala prepared for his prophet a river called Al-Kawthar in paradise. From Al-Kawthar as well, there are pipes pouring into that basin outside paradise. People drink from this basin. The Prophet sallallahu alaihi wasallam mentioned that it is extended for a distance of 1 month. The number of utensils on it, like cups and the like, by which people drink from that basin, are like the number of stars in the sky. They drink from that basin, after which they never feel any thirst. But when they get to paradise, they drink, they eat, not because they are hungry or thirsty, rather out of enjoyment, just for enjoyment. They drink from rivers of pure water, rivers of honey, rivers of milk, and rivers of wine, but that wine in paradise, which is not the intoxicating one in this life that is stinky as well. It's different. It's called wine, but it's different. It's different. So they drink from them just out of enjoyment. Also, the Prophet told us about intercession, al-shafa'ah. The Prophets would be granted the right to intercede for their people, the believers only, for their people, meaning the sinners. They will intercede for them. The martyrs will intercede. The angels will be granted this right to intercede as well. And the practicing scholars will intercede as well. Even the child that died under puberty will intercede for his Muslim parents if they remain patient. So all those types of people will be granted the intercession, plus the angels will intercede on the day of a judgment. The Prophet sallallahu alaihi wasallam, in a hadith of al-shafa'a, intercession, said, I was given the option to choose from two things. Either to be granted the intercession on the day for judgment, by which some sinners who deserve to be tortured in hellfire will be forgiven, and they will be admitted into paradise without prior torture. So that was the first option. So the Prophet can choose between the intercession, or half of his nation will enter paradise without torture. The Prophet said, I chose the intercession. Then he said, the reason why he chose the intercession is because it covers more people. Then he said, do you think the righteous and pious believers are in need of intercession? They are not, because they enter paradise by their deeds. They will not be tortured. So all the pious of this nation, all the righteous of this nation, will go to paradise without torture. Then what is left are the sinners of this nation, the sinners, the believers, but sinners. Because of the intercession of the Prophet sallallahu alaihi wasallam, many of these sinners will be forgiven on the day for judgment, and they will be admitted into paradise without torture. And the intercession of the Prophet will cover every single believer of this nation, but the concept will be different for each one of them, or the effect of it will be different for each one of them. He will intercede for the righteous Muslims, to be in higher ranks in paradise. He will intercede for some sinners, from the major sinners who died without repentance, and they will not be forgiven. And for others who are predestined for torture and hellfire, they will be tortured, but before they finish the term they deserve, they will be sent out of hellfire and be admitted into paradise. The Prophet sallallahu alaihi wasallam said in the hadith, Allah subhanahu wa ta'ala granted every prophet. That makes you cry. Allah granted every prophet a request to be fulfilled, supplication to be fulfilled. Each prophet was given one supplication that will definitely be fulfilled for him. The Prophet sallallahu alaihi wasallam said, every prophet rushed to make that supplication, but I kept mine for the hereafter as intercession for my nation. That's his love for us. That's his love for us. He kept it for the day for judgment. Look, he did not use it for himself. He did not use it for a worldly matters. He could have asked Allah that Allah would make him the richest person in the world. He could have asked Allah subhanahu wa ta'ala to give him any of these worldly matters. But he never thought about this. He said, I kept it as intercession for my people, for my nation on the day for judgment. And some people, walayyazu billah, say, why do you commemorate the Prophet's birth? Even if we make salah on the Prophet every day, every time, we ask Allah to raise his rank, and even if we perform good deeds and we dedicate the rewards for the Prophet sallallahu alaihi wasallam, we will remain short. Short in reimbursing what the Prophet sallallahu alaihi wasallam did for us. Also, the Prophet sallallahu alaihi wasallam told us about paradise. Paradise is a place that Allah subhanahu wa ta'ala prepared for the believers to receive enjoyment therein. It's now created and it will remain without an end. Paradise does not perish. Hellfire does not perish. The enjoyment in paradise does not perish. It will remain. Enjoyment after enjoyment, enjoyment after enjoyment till no end. And there are types of enjoyments in paradise that even the angels in charge of paradise are unaware of. They don't know about. The Prophet sallallahu alaihi wasallam said, Allah ta'ala said, so it is a Qudsi hadith, I have prepared for the righteous believers types of enjoyments in paradise that a person has never seen and has never heard of and even has never imagined of. Just think about imagination. Okay, we haven't seen that enjoyment. We haven't heard of these types of enjoyment, but even never crossed our hearts. Even never imagined of. So how, for instance, to what extent your imaginations can lead you to think of types of enjoyments in paradise? There are things beyond your imaginations, beyond your expectations, beyond. There are many, many, many types of enjoyments. So you think of, for instance, you might think to the extent I wish I have a flying horse. There is a flying horse in paradise. You ride a flying horse, it will fly in paradise, will take you to different places. There is. So what do you expect? Muslims in paradise. Now, if you miss your brother, you want to visit your brother, what do you need to do? You will have a bit, let us say, even the slightest effort you might put to visit your Muslim brother, you will see a bit of hardship in it. So in such a weather, for instance, you need to get out of your house, get into your car, drive to your friend. Maybe you need to walk up the stairs. But you need to put some effort. So walking up the stairs, reaching his place, there is a bit of effort. You might get tired the slightest. But in paradise, it's different. You have like a bed where you sit, and not because you are tired. It's like a throne for you. Sarir, bed. You sit on it. It's like a couch where you are sitting on it. Then you have in your heart that feeling, that wish, that you want to visit your friend in paradise. This bed will fly. The bed will fly to your brother. And you'll be facing each other. You are in your bed and he is on his bed. Then you talk to each other. Now you tell me, like, you haven't thought of such an enjoyment in paradise. Imagine you say, I wish I have a tree with fruits on it. Yeah, you have the best of fruits on best of trees. Not only that. Here you might need, even if you have a garden with best fruits on its trees, maybe you need to put something to climb just to get one fruit. In paradise, you don't need to. You feel that now you desire a fruit, the tree will lower to you. The tree will bend until the fruit will be in front of you. You pick that fruit, what happens? Another one will be created in its place. So it's always full, that tree. The trunk of the trees of paradise are made of gold. So just the scene of this paradise is very relaxing. Gives you serenity, tranquility just by looking. Also, when you see birds flying in paradise and you desire to eat birds, they come down to you. Fried in the way you want it. You eat, no rubbish in paradise. Then they will become live birds again and fly in paradise. In this life, when you eat and drink, sometimes you get worried about going to toilet. In paradise, there's no need. Because everything you eat or drink will come out of your body like sweat, but with musky smell, fragrance. So it's like you're putting perfume on. And of course, the musk of paradise is not like the musk in this life. So it comes out of your body as musky sweat. What do you expect more? There are even types of enjoyments beyond one's imagination. Isn't it worth it to work for the hereafter? By getting a bit tired in this life? That's nothing. That's nothing. Now, if they tell you, go to that place now, drive your car, go to that place, they will give you $50,000. You drive for $50,000. You drive 50K, 100K, 50,000. If they ask you to work, let us say, as security guard, for instance, they say, now we're going to give you $100 per hour. 100. Would you work 12 hours? Yes, give me 24 even. You need more. This doesn't happen every day. Look at this reward and look at the reward in the hereafter. That's why the righteous ones, their thoughts are there. Paradise, hellfire, the bridge, weighing of the deeds, assembly, resurrection. They always think about these matters. That's why their hearts are soft and alive. Not as many in this nation now whose hearts are dead. Dead. The biggest enjoyment in paradise for the believers is that Allah will enable them to see Allah Azza wa Jal without Allah being in a place or direction, without a distance between them and Allah, and without Allah having a shape or a form. Allah enables them to see Him, and while the believers are in paradise, they see Allah Azza wa Jal. Some of them once a week, some of them more. It depends. And that will be the biggest endowment from Allah upon the people of paradise. The biggest, the greatest endowment, they will see Allah Azza wa Jal. But without Allah being in a place or direction, and without Allah having a form or a shape, because Allah does not resemble the creation. As Allah sees us now, and He is without a place and without a direction, without having a shape or a form, on the day for judgment, Allah will enable the believers, while they are in paradise, to see Allah without Allah having a shape or a form, and without Allah being in a place or direction. The scholars stated this matter clearly, like Imam Abu Hanifa radiyallahu anhu and others. Allah Ta'ala said in the Quran, لِلَّذِينَ أَحْسَنُوا الْحُسْنَى وَزِيَادَةً لِلَّذِينَ أَحْسَنُوا, for those who have performed righteous deeds in this life, the recompensation for them is what? الْحُسْنَى. What is الْحُسْنَى? Paradise. وَزِيَادَةً, something on top. What is that thing on top? The scholar said, it's the endowment of seeing Allah Azza wa Jal. That's the endowment. Aren't you excited to be in paradise? Isn't it worth it to work hard for paradise? Yes. One person came to a righteous scholar and said to him, tell me something about paradise that will make me more motivated towards working for paradise, to make me long for paradise. Tell me something about paradise, something that is enough a motive for me to work for paradise. What did he say to him? He said one sentence. In it, there is Muhammad Rasulullah. That's it. Wouldn't that make you enough motivated to work for paradise? Where you see the Prophet? Where you meet the Prophet sallallahu alaihi wasallam? That's enough. Also, the Prophet sallallahu alaihi wasallam told us about hellfire. Hellfire is an abode of torture. The non-believers will dwell in hellfire forever. They will never be sent out of it. See, when we talked about the bridge, crossing that bridge, the non-believers will not manage to cross that bridge. As they are asked to cross that bridge, they will fall into hellfire. And they will never be sent out of it. The torture of hellfire is everlasting. The non-believers will dwell in hellfire forever, as Allah said in the Quran. إِنَّ اللَّهَ لَعَنَ الْكَافِرِينَ وَأَعَدَّ لَهُمْ سَعِيرًا خَالِدِينَ فِيهَا أَبَدًا لا يجدون وليا ولا نصيرا. The unbelievers will dwell in hellfire forever. They will find no supporter, no aid from anyone. They will be in hellfire forever. They ask the angel in charge of hellfire, Malik. That's the angel in charge of hellfire. They say to him, ask your Lord when we are going to be sent out of hell. He goes and comes back after 1,000 years. And they are waiting. 1,000 years waiting. Just to give him an answer. And the answer will be, you are staying here. You are staying here after 1,000 years. You are staying here. That's the wait. That's the wait. When they are tortured, no rest. Torture day and night. Because in hellfire, it's pitch black. There's no like, you know, here a day where you have light and then you have night. It's pitch black. That's the torture. Dark all the time. And they are getting tortured. Imagine amidst that torture, they are waiting for 1,000 years to get the answer that you are staying here. Allah Ta'ala said, وَنَادَوْا يَا مَالِكُ لِيَقْضِ عَلَيْنَا رَبُّكُ قَالَ إِنَّكُمْ مَاكِثُونَ. They ask him, when we get out of hell after 1,000 years, he tells them, you are staying here. It's by consensus that hellfire will never perish. In contrary to what Ibn Taymiyyah claimed, that hellfire will perish, wal'ayyazu billah. That's against the Quran. A scholar at his time called Taqiyyuddin As-Subki, at his time, wrote a book. He called his book Al-I'tibar bi-baqa'i al-jannati wal-nar. Al-I'tibar bi-baqa'i al-jannati wal-nar. It's like the proof that paradise and hellfire will never perish. And he refuted the claim of Ibn Taymiyyah in his book that hellfire will perish, wal'ayyazu billah. Also, the Prophet sallallahu alayhi wasallam told us about the belief in Allah's angels, that they are creations of Allah subhanahu wa ta'ala. They are honorable slaves of Allah azza wa jal. They never disobey the orders of Allah azza wa jal. They always fulfill what Allah subhanahu wa ta'ala orders them. They are not males nor females. They do not reproduce. They are not males nor females. They do not reproduce. They do not eat, they do not drink, and they do not sleep. Their time is filled with obeying Allah Azza wa Jal. Allah Azza wa Jal guided them. Although they have a will, but they choose only to do the right thing. They obey Allah. The Prophet sallallahu alaihi wasallam said in the hadith that at a distance of four fingers in the skies, in each sky, every distance of approximately four fingers, you see an angel praying to Allah azza wa jal. So if you were to be able to see the sky and what is in it, as the Prophet said, you will see the angels praying, some in the standing position, some in the ruku'ah, some in the sujood. As when you go to the mosque and you see people praying, you see one is in the standing position, one in the ruku'ah, one in the sujood, you see all that. That's what you see in the skies, filled, packed with angels. The skies are crowded with angels. That's why it doesn't befit Allah Azza wa Jal to be in the sky, as some people may claim falsely, because Allah will be crowded by the angels. Allah created the skies for the angels, and the skies are filled with angels. The Prophet sallallahu alaihi wasallam said in the hadith that the skies cried out, screamed, and they have the right to do so. Screaming out of what? The Prophet said, at a distance of approximately four fingers, there is an angel who is praying to Allah Azza wa Jal. The skies are filled with angels. Also, to believe in the prophets and messengers of Allah. Every messenger is a prophet, but not every prophet is a messenger. If a prophet receives a new set of rules different from the ones revealed to the previous messenger, then they say he is a prophet and messenger. If he is ordered to follow the rules revealed to the previous messenger and to convey these rules, then he is a prophet but not a messenger. Also, we must believe in the revealed books. There are 104, but the famous four are Al-Quran, Torah, Injil, and Zabur. Quran was revealed to Prophet Muhammad sallallahu alaihi wasallam. Torah was revealed to Prophet Musa alaihi salam, Moses. Injil was revealed to Prophet Isa alaihi salam, and Zabur was revealed to Prophet Dawood alayhi salam. Also, one must believe in Al-Qadr. That is, everything that happens in this universe is predestined by Allah subhanahu wa ta'ala, whether good or evil. As the Prophet said, وَأَن تُؤْمِنَ بِالْقَدَرِ خَيْرِهِ وَشَرِّهِ. You must believe in Al-Qadr, that both good and evil are decreed and predestined by Allah Azza wa Jal. Who created Iblis, Satan? Allah. Allah created Iblis and Satan. He is the head of evil. So Allah created good and evil. But Allah ordered us to do only the good, and warned us against committing what is evil. But Allah created everything. Both good and evil are created by Allah, predestined by Allah Azza wa Jal. But we are ordered to do only what is good and to avoid what is evil. Also, the Prophet sallallahu alaihi wasallam told us that he is the best out of all the children of Adam, and that he is the last prophet and messenger. There will not come a prophet after Prophet Muhammad sallallahu alaihi wasallam. Now, we all know that Prophet Isa alaihi salam will descend to earth before the day for judgment, but he's not a new prophet. He was born before Prophet Muhammad sallallahu alaihi wasallam by about 600 years. He lived on earth for about 30 years, after which he was raised to the sky, alive and awake. Before the day for judgment, he will descend to earth. So he's not a new prophet. So the Prophet sallallahu alaihi wasallam is the last prophet and messenger, and no prophet will come after him. We ask Allah Azza wa Jal to assemble us under the banner of Prophet Muhammad sallallahu alaihi wasallam, and to grant us paradise without prior torture. Ameen. And Allah knows best. We say la ilaha illallah and make salah on the Prophet sallallahu alaihi wasallam.
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0: Dear listeners, welcome to another episode of Flood and StormWise, your radio show for being prepared for floods. After the devastating effects of floods that happened recently in our state, New South Wales, who better to address in this episode than the Honourable Jihad Deeb, MP, Member for Bankstown, Minister for Customer Service and Digital Government, Minister for Emergency Services, Minister for Youth Justice. 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
2: Assalamu alaikum. Thank you. It's lovely to be here, Samia.
0: Ahla wa sahla. Assalamu alaikum. May Allah bless you. Can you please tell us a bit about yourself and the part of your ministerial portfolio that has got to do with floods?
2: Yes, alhamdulillah. As people know, and as you said before, I'm the Member for Bankstown, and many of you would know me also as the former principal. I was going to say the old principal of Punch Bowl Boys, but maybe the former principal, I should say, instead of old. And then I'm the member for Bankstown, minister, as you said, many different portfolios.
0: Yes.
2: Emergency services is the one you're talking about, particularly around the issue of floods and storms.
0: Correct.
2: And that's that stuff that people would see mostly around the SES. So emergency services, floods, storms, any problem you can think of falls into that. But that's primarily the SES is the lead agency.
0: Beautiful. And since the floods that did happen, what has the New South Wales government done to improve flood preparedness?
2: So would you believe we've had floods for so continuously? Like you think about 2022, where we had the big floods up in Lismore, then it went out west. But then also that we've had some impact of floods, particularly when you think about some of our areas in our part of Sydney, around that like Henry Lawson Drive area. Pretty much around any low-lying areas, we've had a few floods there, and we call that the flash flooding.
0: Yeah.
2: So big, big investments in flood mitigation. Ideally, what we want is we know it's going to rain, and we know there's going to be an impact. What we need to do is be as prepared as we can for it. So having a look at where we're actually building, but also our investment in SES, like put in lots and lots of money into SES, and I'm talking about money for trucks, money for buildings. You get out to the Auburn SES, it's beautiful. It was that was opened, I think, 2023, 24. We've got little SES, the Bankstown SES, which, of course, for our community. But I know your listeners are right across the area as well.
0: That's
2: investment right there. But one of the other things really, investing a lot of money in communication and in boats and in the skills. And my big challenge, of course, the thing that I love is trying to get more people to be involved in things like the SES, particularly people from multicultural communities where people might think, oh, you know, I'm Muslim or I'm Arabic or whatever. I can't. The door's open. We'd love to have you in the SES.
0: Beautiful. Now, how can local communities better prepare for flood season?
2: So be aware of it. We're coming into what we call the high weather danger period. I know all these things now.
0: Yep.
2: I won't sleep for the next 3 or 4 months.
0: Oh, no.
2: Alhamdulillah. Because we've also got, like, we've got the flood season, but it's called the storm season. So what we get is different types of floods. You can get flash floods, they're the ones literally, they just come straight through really quick. They go up and then they come down. That normally comes with really heavy rain. If there's blocks in the drains, if there's blocks in the, you know, in people's gutters, that's what has big effect there.
0: Yeah.
2: Then, of course, the other floods, which is the rising floods through rivers, where that also causes a bit of a problem. The best thing you can do to prepare, I think, is, you know, make sure your gutters are clean.
0: Yeah.
2: And the reason I say that is if it rains a lot in one big hit, you want to make sure that your house isn't getting flooded, like from the roof area. Clear, of course, you know, we work with council to make sure they're keeping their drains clear.
0: Mm-hmm.
2: That's the flash flooding thing. In terms of when we get rising waters, floods, my biggest advice always is please don't drive through waters that are flooded. The amount of times that we see people drive through flood waters is phenomenal, and unfortunately we lose lives that way. People think, oh, it's like I've got a big car, it's a four-wheel drive. It doesn't matter. Once the road gets up and that water's moving so fast, know the danger. But if you don't need to be outside while it's really heavy storm, don't go outside. Don't take risks that you don't need to take.
0: You're right.
2: And there's an app called Hazards Near Me.
0: Yes.
2: And I would say to everybody, download the Hazards Near Me app. It's an app that tells you everything that's going on. You can even click onto your area and it'll tell you what's going on there. So be prepared, be sensible, follow good advice, follow the advice of the SES and other emergency services.
0: Yeah, you're right. Such important advice. I have downloaded that app, Hazards Near Me.
2: It's a great app. I love that app.
0: It is. Now, what role do schools, councils and community organisations play in improving disaster resilience?
2: That's an excellent question. Obviously, we work really well with councils. So SES buildings and SES sites are funded between state and local government. So it's really fantastic and that partnership is really important.
0: Yeah.
2: So making sure we've got a place, making sure that we've got the right equipment. But the resilience comes in two different ways. I think one is a communication piece for communities, education piece.
0: Yeah.
2: The other one is preparation, what we call mitigation, to mitigate the impact. So it's fun, like we're not going to be able to stop the rain.
0: Yeah.
2: And we're not going to be able to stop the way that the weather is.
0: That's right.
2: But what we can do is be better prepared to deal with it and for it. So, for example, if we build buildings that are in what could be potentially floodplains, it's not the best way to go for it.
0: That's brilliant.
2: What are the evacuation routes? What are the different plans that we've got? The way that schools help a great deal is by making sure that we just tell people what to do in

0: support.
1: Yeah.
0: We've done a lot of work, and then maybe this is my old school teacher thing, a lot of work around the organization of it and the different scenarios that play. But I would say to people, if you know, if something's happening and you want to get your information from Facebook, get it from like the source, say like SES, yeah, RFS, a government source. Don't get it from like my Aban Amkhti who once saw something and he saw it on Facebook. Just get the proper information because we'll give that one to you, right? And support one another and look after your neighbours always, particularly the elderly or maybe people with disabilities and things.
1: You're right. Now, during a major flood, what are the government's top priorities in protecting lives and property?
0: The first one is to protect lives.
1: Yeah.
0: You know, we can replace buildings, we can replace cars, we can replace anything, but you can't replace a human life.
1: Yeah.
0: So our absolute first priority is protecting life always, mm-hmm, making sure that people are safe, making sure that people have got very clear messaging, trying to get them out of harm's way before it comes. So to give you an example, sometimes we put out an evacuation order,
1: yeah,
0: because we know that the way that the river's going, for example, and the rainfall, the way it's predicted, that there's a good chance that will flood, and we want people out of there before it floods. We can repair floorboards, but we can't get people out sometimes.
1: Yeah.
0: That'd be the first priority, is protecting life. Protecting property, of course, is in terms of that mitigation. So what can we do to divert water? We know we've seen people with sandbags, mm-hmm, for example. You know, you can get your sandbags from council. Normally we'll put a message out.
1: Yeah.
0: I remember a couple of years ago at one of the SES, I put a thing out on my Facebook, said, hey, come down and collect some sandbags if you need them. Lots of people are willing to help, but the biggest way that community can help us is by following the instructions of people. They're not telling you to leave because they're doing it for fun. They're telling you because they know there's a danger here. There's a potential danger.
1: Yeah.
0: We've seen situations, Samia, where people haven't left and then we need to try and evacuate them, but then it becomes dangerous for people who are trying to evacuate them. Yeah. So better to be overcautious than take a risk.
1: Yes, you're right. How do different agencies work together to coordinate emergency responses?
0: So we've got this, well, I mean, every one of the agencies has got like their operations center, so their headquarters.
1: Yeah.
0: Then we've got something called the State Emergency Operations Center, which is at Homebush, which brings everyone, if there is like a massive, massive incident. So I think about the cyclone last year, I think it was April, it was during Ramadan. Last year, as I remember, because I was up there.
1: Yeah,
0: I was fasting up there. So it was funny. We had a Ramadan iftar and I couldn't be there. I was up there with the cyclone.
1: Yeah.
0: And we bring everyone together. So it's being led there by, say, so the lead agency in a flood and a storm is SES. Mm-hmm. In a fire is RFS. In, say, different incidents, it could be fire and rescue. Everyone has got the lead at some point.
1: Beautiful.
0: But it brings all the government agencies together. So we have, like, for example, transport, environment, electricity, water, all of them together effectively like in the one room deciding what needs to happen. So you think about in big storms, what goes down? The electricity cables and the electricity wires. So mm-hmm, we need to make sure that the electricity companies are quickly trying to reactivate that. Telephone communications. We've got the telco authority who've got mobile telephone towers. We've put Wi-Fi hubs on our SES, RFS, a fire rescue truck so they can go to a community and they can have connectivity.
1: Excellent.
0: Alhamdulillah, one of my big, big, big focuses has been on something I call interoperability, which is everybody working together. Then let's not forget the community organization. So I know the power of community, and community might want to help, but what are different ways that they can help us? So they can help us in terms of organizations, in terms of food, sometimes in terms of donating things like food, blankets, clothing. You know, there are some people that lose everything.
1: That's
0: and
1: right.
0: The community comes behind them. Department of Communities and Justice, everybody comes together.
1: Beautiful. You know, it's so important.
0: It's really important to do that because the incident is one part, but the hard part is the restructuring afterwards. And that's where the Reconstruction Authority does a really good job with others. Last year we had some bushfires near Gosford, a place called Coolawong.
1: Mm-hmm.
0: And we lost 16 homes.
1: Wow.
0: And, you know, in the space of an hour and a half, 2 hours, I think, all those homes went. Those people lost everything.
1: Yeah.
0: And so all of the agencies, different charities, even local clubs, put them up and made sure that they were fed until we can get them back on their feet.
1: Alhamdulillah. Now, what advice would you give to people

0: are reluctant to evacuate when emergency warnings are issued.
1: Don't.
0: Yeah.
1: Just don't follow what they're telling you. They're people from within community who are telling you that. As I said, they're not doing it for the fun of it.
0: Yeah.
1: They're doing it because they're trying to save your life. And I know that sometimes people go, oh, no, no, it's nothing. The floods in Lismore in 2022, some people went back home because the previous floods had never been to a certain point. They go, no, we'll find in the last floods and they were the highest ones.
0: Mm-hmm.
1: Well, those floods actually rose well above that, wow. You know. And it happened that I think it was the worst of it was around like 2 o'clock in the morning or something. So it was so difficult. We're talking in parts like 14 meters floods.
0: Wow.
1: You can't even get onto the roof of your house. Like, we've seen images of that and people go, it's dangerous, but don't take the risk. Like, if these guys are telling that, if we say please evacuate, then it's evacuate. Sometimes not even evacuate. Sometimes it's like prepare to evacuate. Sometimes it's move to higher ground. Sometimes it's say go and visit somebody else because we're just trying to be safe.
0: Mm-hmm.
1: Trying to evacuate when there's a flood happening and the water moves so fast is really, really difficult. And that's how you get cars washed away,
0: yeah.
1: And also creates panic. And what it means is the emergency services then are trying to deal with that instead of trying to deal with the incidents at hand. So please don't be a hero. Just if they tell you to go, go.
0: Yeah, you're right. Now, how is the government working to ensure flood warnings reach culturally and linguistically diverse communities?
1: That's a really important point, one of my big things about inclusivity. So we've done different things in different languages. Even when we do, for example, a press conference, we try and make sure that we get that out. And this is where our media partners like you play a big role. We get that information out to the different media organisations, particularly multicultural language. It happens so quickly that we just try and get people to get to a media like a Facebook or whatever from the SES. That's why the Hazards Near Me app, there's another step to happen that could be down a track, but our warnings, we make them simple, easy to understand. Groups like our SES have got people from many different cultural groups, so that helps us out there. But I think there's still, look, to be honest with you, there's still more work to go there.
0: Yeah.
1: Best way to get the message out is when our members in that organisation actually hear it, they will make calls to people and say, this is what you need to tell people. We've got better at getting our communication out. I want clear communication, easy communication, consistent communication, nothing that's going to confuse people too much.
0: Yeah.
1: And I think being really honest with people up front, like when I do a press conference during a natural disaster, I'm pretty calm, alhamdulillah. Like I try to be as calm as I can and I say bismillah always before I do it. And you know, I try and just say, this is what we know.
0: Yeah.
1: This is what could happen. This is what we'd like you to do.
0: Yeah.
1: And I keep it really, really simple. And I always say, don't take risks. In the same way that I said, don't be a hero, this is not the time to try and be a hero and go, nah, what would they know? These are the experts who deal with this every single day.
0: Alhamdulillah. You're on the ball.
1: I try to be. But, I mean, I've seen it.
0: Yeah.
1: Samia, I say this because I've seen it. I've been, alhamdulillah, in this portfolio, I try to get involved in things as much as I can. So I've been to the floods. I've been to the storms. I've been to the fires. I've been to funerals where people have been lost.
0: Yeah.
1: I mean, we lost two people in marine rescue who were out there trying to help somebody in a boat that had, you know, hit some rocks.
0: Mm-hmm.
1: These are volunteers who are unbelievable people.
0: Yeah.
1: I need to stand beside them as their minister to know, for them to know how much I appreciate,
0: yeah,
1: but how much our whole community appreciates. And that's why when I talk about it from the experience of knowing the sorts of things that will make a difference.
0: That's right. Now, if we look back at the northern New South Wales floods,
1: mm-hmm,
0: what were the biggest lessons learned?
1: Oh, wow, there's been a lot. There was like a parliamentary inquiry and some recommendations. Since then there's been about $10 billion has been put into that community.
0: Oh.
1: But we're talking about rebuild. Like this was it's not like a town. Like people keep saying Lismore, and Lismore copped it the worst, but you got like Woodford up there, you got Ballina was up there, you got all these towns that really got inundated with water. So some of the things were the messaging.
0: Yeah.
1: Some of them were making sure that we had the right resources. And, you know, we really did that push on making sure we had the right resources. Things like flood gauges. So if you think about the way a river runs and we've got a flood gauge, it can measure the water, you know, 2 kilometers away, and you could probably calculate what's coming and at what speed. So a lot more technology use, trialing different sensors and things, but big investment. But I think also really working out that point, from that came out the Reconstruction Authority. From that has come disaster adaptation plans. From that has become the issue around interoperability, communications. There's been a lot of learnings from that. And, you know, it was awful. It was awful. And they're still rebuilding, what, 3-4 years later.
0: Yeah.
1: I mean, it's amazing spirit, though, that they do it. Can I give, you know, I mean, people from our community here in Canterbury Bankstown not only made a lot of donations, but I know particular groups that actually took things up there. I know who helped support that community. I was there about maybe 2 or 3 days after the flood hit, before everyone else got up there.
0: Yeah.
1: And I have never, ever seen anything like that before. It was heartbreaking. You think about 14 meters of water going through a whole town.
0: Yes,
1: a house, like a normal one-story house is, say, maybe 6 meters high, 7 meters high.
0: Yeah.
1: Double stories, but taking everything out. Yeah. Everything. It was horrific.
0: Yeah, subhanAllah. Good on the people who donated.
1: Oh, amazing. I mean, there's that spirit. And I think sometimes people go, well, I can't be a part of this, yes, or the RFS. There's lots of things that we're doing, and I'm working on this spontaneous volunteering, community volunteering model that we can donate in different ways. And it's not always money.
0: Yeah.
1: Sometimes it could be donating your services. It could be donating your time. It could be just checking. It could be cooking. Who knows?
0: Right.
1: There's lots of things that people can do.
0: That's right. You're thinking correctly.
1: Oh, thanks. Alhamdulillah.
0: Alhamdulillah.
1: Can I get that as a reference?
0: You know us too well. Now, what improvements have been made since the Northern New South Wales floods to ensure communities receive faster assistance?
1: Heaps.
0: Yeah.
1: And I know I say heaps. I'm going to give you some really good examples. Like this is in my the Northern New South Wales floods taught a lot of sense. We weren't in government at the time, so I became the minister, I think, well, it was the following year. So by that stage, we got into a lot of the recovery, and we picked up some things with the Reconstruction Authority. And that was something that I used to share with the bloke, his planning minister called Minister Scully. Now that's sort of under the supervision Minister for Recovery. So he's been recovering emergencies with Minister Janelle Saffin. The first thing we picked up was how quickly to get support to people.
0: Yeah.
1: So not only during the time, but how quickly. And then when I think about what we saw with the cyclones, I'm going to give you an example of what the 2022 floods, the Northern Rivers floods were, and how difficult it was for community just felt isolated there for a while.
0: Okay.
1: With the cyclone, we had pre-positioned already different agencies, different groups, boats, everything that we could think of prepared. Multi-agency, we didn't leave it just to the SES. We had fire and rescue. Even the RFS, people go, what does RFS do in a flood? Well, the RFS also have boats, but the RFS also out there quickly cleaning up. They got different man and woman power to support. The police were there. Surf lifesavers went up there with their like rubber duckies. I mean, there's a more technical name, but I call them the rubber duckies. Marine rescue. Everybody was up there together. Even the ADF came along, the Australian Defence Force, to help out. And so once that happened, but then we started setting up the evacuation centres. So if you had to evacuate, you had somewhere to go.
0: Yeah.
1: We had some food there ready for them. Then what we did is these recovery centres where we basically got Service New South Wales, which is mine as well, my portfolio, them and all the other agencies to be able to support people with whatever they needed.
0: Yeah.
1: Government grants and support, like within a couple of days, whereas previously it had been weeks and people had devastated.
0: Yeah.
1: Made sure we had food supply up there, made sure we had fuel supply up there, made sure we had telecommunications. All of those sorts of things that weren't really looked at before, we've been working on. So to make sure that when the disaster happens, not only are we trying to protect people by getting them out of there quickly, then making sure that we're supporting them in whatever way we can.
0: Amazing. Now, what message would you like to share with the residents in northern New South Wales who are still recovering from the floods?
1: Well, I think incredible resilience. And I've been up there so many times. I've got to know people up there. I want to especially... I mean, there's a mayor up there called Steve Krieg who, you know, we've actually become great mates, you know, like brothers. And we met during that disaster.
0: Yeah.
1: And he's gone through some real difficult times. You know, I mean, he lost his business. He lost his home as well through the floods.
0: Yeah.
1: And he's rebuilt, but he's been an inspiration. Him and Janelle Saffin, who's the local member, but also Tamara Smith, who's a member up there in Ballina. And then you have Jeff Provost and Richie Williams. You know what's really lovely is you've got up there, you've got Labor, Independent, Greens, Nationals. They've all worked together to support that region. They've actually put their politics aside, and I think that's really unreal. I think to the community, I posted so many photos. They had this thing called Love Lismore, mm-hmm. and it was like a heart and Lismore and all rise. And there's this beautiful thing at the moment, which is like two hands holding a love heart right in the middle of the street.
0: Yeah.
1: I think they've been inspirational. And we said we're going to build it back, and we're building it back. And I just can't wait to get up there again. I think I'm up there. Oh, I think I'm up there fairly soon. I've almost become like a citizen up there. I've been there so many times.
0: It's good that you support them.
1: Yeah, keep going back. I think it's important. Got up there when they had the problem.
0: Yeah.
1: And everyone's up there when there's a problem. Mm-hmm. But I think the way that you show people that you care is by being there regularly. You know, I've been there on a regular basis. You know, I still haven't found the best kebab there yet. I've said that's the one thing they're missing is a proper kebab or shawarma.
0: Mashallah. Good on you, inshallah, soon.
1: The good pokeballs.
0: Subhanallah. Hala, in general, like what support is available for families and businesses after floodwaters recede?
1: So there's this thing, there's different types of support, but let's call it a natural disaster declaration.
0: Yeah.
1: And that's an agreement between the state government and the federal government. And they sign off to say, okay, there's a natural disaster that's been declared here. And there's different levels of support. Sometimes it's support, say, for households.
0: Yeah.
1: Some can be support for businesses that are up to, like, you know, in the tens of thousands of dollars.
0: Mm-hmm.
1: There's just different types of support that we can have depending on what the situation was.
0: That's good.
1: Some is for, like, emergency support. Even in partnership with some of the charities, people might get a food, like a voucher, say, to go to a supermarket.
0: Yeah,
1: so they can restock. Because you think about it. If your house has been flooded, but it's still okay, once the water's out, it's been cleaned out, but you've lost all your food and everything. So sometimes just to restock the freezer,
0: yeah.
1: Different types of support, but that's called a disaster. You know, a disaster declaration unlocks money,
0: yeah.
1: And there's different categories of money depending on what it is, depending on the business. Sometimes it's like agricultural money, so, you know, big farm support.
0: Yeah.
1: But sometimes it's as simple as, you know, businesses being able to help rebuild. No interest or low interest loans, but then it goes right down to the household to just say, this will help you pay some bills.
0: Alhamdulillah. There's
1: yeah.
0: A lot of support.
1: I mean, no one likes to pay taxes, and I'm not going to get into an argument about taxes, but the truth is when we think about what our money goes towards, it's towards, among all the other things, if we didn't have that, like if governments didn't step up, what would happen to those people? And government can't pay for everything. And some, of course, have got insurance, but a lot of people don't have insurance.
0: Yeah, right.
1: We've got to step in. We've got to step in and help. We've got to help rebuild communities. And I think maybe sometimes that's the way contributions can make, you know, but that happens with federal government pays, state government pays, and we put it together.
0: Yeah. No, it's really important because the community needs the support.
1: Yeah.
0: Now, how does the government help communities recover emotionally as well as financially?
1: You've asked me like all the questions. It's like, look, financially, is it not only through the disaster relief, but then there's ongoing things. So we've got different groups. I say we've got like a business concierges. We've got like a Business Connect in Service New South Wales that supports those businesses. But we put a lot of resources into the area across government. Psychologically, a real big focus on mental health support.
0: Yeah.
1: Not only for people who have been affected personally, but let's also not forget those who were responding to it. That cumulative trauma has a big impact on them there.
0: Yeah.
1: In addition to obviously having like phone counselling services, we provide support services. Now, some people say, I don't need to see a psychologist, I don't need to see a counsellor, I just want somebody around.
0: Yeah.
1: We do those in the recovery centres, then we check in on them. So we've got like partnerships like, for example, the Red Cross,
0: mm-hmm.
1: who will be an ongoing partner. We've got Reconstruction Authority has all these different things, But we know that what we've got to do is try and get the community up and running as quickly as we possibly can. Once again, try and make things normal.
0: Yeah.
1: As much as they can be. Yeah. Schools, everything.
0: Excellent. Now, what long-term infrastructure projects are being undertaken to reduce future flood impact?
1: Look, there's some that are around, right around the state, but I can think about some of the work that we're doing, in not necessarily in dams, but some of that mitigation. I'm going to give you a real simple one that I can think off the top of my head. People will think, it's not an expensive one, simple one, but made a lot of sense. So in the Northern Rivers area, they grow sugar cane.
0: Mm-hmm.
1: One of the places that flooded was full of sugar cane farms, and they've got these big concrete channels. And for about, I think it was the mid-80s, had not been cleaned out.
0: Yeah.
1: Those channels were designed so that when the water goes, and it will take the water straight out into the ocean, those things had been blocked up. So what happened is as the water was coming down through the lakes or the rivers or whatever, it was blocked, and that's how you end up getting a flood. It was as simple as saying, we just want a program now. We wanted to make sure that all of the drainage systems are clear. That's a simple one.
0: Yeah.
1: There's other ones, of course, that are much more serious, but that's why I say to people, keep your gutters clean.
0: Yeah.
1: Things like that are really important. And then working with the council, but that flood would not have been anywhere near as bad in that part if those channels that were designed, the concrete channels, were clear. Yeah. They'd just been left for 30 years.
0: Wow. Yeah, disaster.
1: Mm.
0: How is the government supporting volunteers and emergency service organisations after major disasters?
1: Look, even before the disaster, we've got to support them by making sure that they've got the equipment they need. And I'm proud of that. I'm proud of that, the work that we've been doing as a government. This year's emergency services budget, in this year's budget, I think it was about $2.3 billion, something like $2.3 billion. That's a lot of money in our emergency. And we calculate, I think that's 16% more than when we came into government. People go, 16%, what's that? Well, 16% is about $300 million.
0: Yeah.
1: That's a lot. We've done all these new trucks, I think nearly 200 trucks just in RFS, additional trucks in fire and rescue. But in terms of with the SES, the amount of new boats that we've purchased, different types of boats, specialist boats, but also training, investment in training is really important. So we give them that. Then, of course, post an event, there's always a debrief. There's always a checking out. There's always a making sure that we look back on the incident, what happened, what was good, what didn't go so well, how can we improve it, continuously improving.
0: Beautiful. What practical steps should every household take today to be flood ready?
1: It's know your area to begin with. If you've got drains near your place, keep those drains as clear as you can.
0: Yeah.
1: Don't have junk lying around everywhere. Make sure your gutters are clear. And, if you've got things like sometimes it's sort of floods, depending on where you live. Like if I live right in the middle of – if I live in Mount Lewis, I'll use Mount Lewis in Punch Bowl as an example.
0: Yeah.
1: Really, if it floods there, it's a terrible day. It's up in a hill. But I'll tell you how you can get flood damage there. You get flood damage from that flash storm type thing, the really hard rain – flash flooding if things aren't clear. And that's why I was saying make sure your gutters are clean, your roof is in good condition, your house is pretty watertight. But we've actually got tips. Go onto the SES. If you go on the SES website, and it does it now in different languages as well, go on the SES website and just there's tips just like there is for bushfires because we're coming to a bushfire season.
0: Yeah.
1: I'm obsessive about clean gutters because a bushfire, I might be thinking, hang on a second, like I'm here in Bass Hill, right? Is this Bass Hill, Chester Hill, where I am? I'm here in the studio. And you go, no, we're not going to have a bushfire here. And it might be true. There's not big bush here. Maybe a bit further down the road there is. But the way that you get house fires starting in bush periods is the embers that get pushed along by the wind.
0: Mm-hmm.
1: We've seen embers. So embers are like a little twig that stays on fire. We saw it last year travel, jump over a kilometre over water into another little town.
0: Wow.
1: So I might be thinking, there's not many much bush here. Just the website gives you all the tips, and just be sensible.
0: Yeah, really good advice.
1: Yeah.
0: And in regard to neighbours, how can they safely help one another during and after a flood?
1: check on each other beforehand. Look, a flood's not going to happen just instantly. Like, there's generally a bit of a warning beforehand, depending on the type of flood. Mm-hmm. Know your neighbour. Make sure that they're okay. Like, don't be the first time you meet your neighbour is in a natural disaster. It's also good to have a nice neighbourly relationship.
0: You're right. What common mistakes do people make before or during floods that they should avoid?
1: Being overconfident.
0: Mm-hmm.
1: Don't be overconfident. I just keep saying, don't be a hero. Don't say, yeah, no. Like, no, it's not going to happen. It's never happened before. Do you know what? I'd rather prepare for the worst and it comes out the best than to be, no, it'll be all right, and then be caught. Overconfidence is the biggest problem we have.
0: Yeah. And, you know, with the floods becoming more frequent, what's New South Wales planning?
1: Well, that's why we had the disaster adaptation plan, which is something from the Reconstruction Authority. So what that means is actually looking at mapping all the different areas across the state. What are the hazards that we face?
0: Yeah.
1: How do we mitigate against those hazards? So in other words, if I know that there's a low-lying area, I know that's not a good place to build property.
0: Mm-hmm.
1: It might be able to be used, say, as a park for footy or whatever. If that floods over, that's fine.
0: Yeah.
1: I also then need to look at evacuation routes. So in the Hawkesbury, we look at evacuation routes. We've had to set up new evacuation routes. So if people need to get out, they can get out quickly in different ways. We need to also have all of that consideration in our planning system.
0: That's right. And thank you so much for taking out the time, Minister. Would you like to leave our listeners with any last message?
1: Thank you so much, Samia. Congratulations. It's great doing the interview with you. And inshallah, I helped impart some knowledge. My last little bit of information or a message to listeners is, if you're thinking about joining up, join. We'd love to see you. I want to see our emergency services reflective of the society and the community that we are. I've seen women in hijab in the RFS. And what did the RFS do? They actually then developed a hijab that they could wear that was a bit more of a fire retardant instead of something that would light up quickly. I've seen older people, younger people, people whose English is not so strong in the SES. I see people across all of our emergency services. I see people who've got something they can do. So I might not want to get up and climb up on a roof or jump in a boat, but I tell you what, I might be able to help in terms of communications, in terms of logistics, even in terms of making some people who've been out there some food when they come back in wet and cold. There's a place for everybody in our emergency services. I'll also say look after yourselves, look after one another, and please don't be overconfident and follow their advice.
0: Thank you so much, Minister.
1: بارك الله فيك.
0: Pleasure.
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